We're winding down here on Jazz Feast. Charlie Hunter, Corey Vonville, DJ Harrison. This is Snake Pit. Ahead of this, we had Dan White, Charlie Hunter, and Scott Amendola doing Namea. New one from Marshall Allen, The Deepest Love, featuring Jamaluddin Takuma, doing The Deepest Love. New one from Joey Alexander, Deep Calls to Deep. And we'll have about one more from Sam Freebush, Corey Vonville, and Ellen Good Parker. It's called What Do You Say? I'm Katie, Jazz Lady. This is Jazz Feast, heard every Wednesday afternoon, 4 to 5:30 here on the Mud. Thanks so much for your support, all your calls, keeping us going. Have a fantastic week.

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Your Eco News Report coming right up.

0: On this week's Eco News Report, we're talking about offshore wind and its future after the announcement that energy company RWE has settled with the Trump administration to withdraw its lease.
1: Yeah, it was a very long process to even decide what area of the ocean could be leased.
0: Welcome to the Eco News Report. I'm your host this week, Tom Wheeler, Executive Director of EPIC, the Environmental Protection Information Center. And joining me is my colleague and friend, Matt Simmons, climate attorney here at EPIC. Welcome to the show, Matt.
1: Hey, Tom.
0: And Matt, we are joined by our friend, Jen Kalt, Executive Director of Humboldt Waterkeeper. Hey, Jen.
2: Hey, Tom and Matt.
0: All right. So we are talking about the future of offshore wind this week. And you may have seen the news recently that the energy company RWE, one of the two leaseholders for the Humboldt offshore wind area, has settled with the Trump administration and will rescind their lease or give back their lease, or I'm sure that there's some technical legalese there, abandon their lease, and in exchange will get money from the federal government to invest in fossil fuel infrastructure. So this has a lot of people wondering, what is the future of offshore wind? Is this the death knell of this industry? So we are going to go into all of that and more in this week's show. All right, let's begin at the beginning and go back to maybe 2019 or so, and the development of these offshore wind leases. We have an agency, the Bureau of Ocean Energy Management, who, in response to a solicitation from RCEA expressing interest in offshore wind, decided to open up a competitive lease process off of the Humboldt coast. This concluded in somewhere, I think, around 2022. And Matt, do you want to take over the storytelling from here?
1: Yeah, and something I want to get out there is it was a very long process to even decide what area of the ocean could be leased. The wind energy area started 20 miles off of our coast, in part to reduce conflicts with fishermen and wildlife and views from the shore. And so there was a multi-year process just to narrow down what area of the ocean would be leased to offshore wind developers. And then in 2022, the Biden administration held a lease auction where offshore wind companies could bid on the right to investigate whether or not they could put offshore wind turbines off of our coast. And the two companies that won the leases off the coast of Humboldt were RWE and Vineyard Offshore. And since 2022, those companies have been doing a lot of outreach in Humboldt, trying to understand the local community and what they need to learn about before they develop their project. Obviously, Donald Trump is then elected president again, and Donald Trump hates offshore wind. And so on his very first day in office, he issues an executive order telling all of his agencies to do everything they can to stop offshore wind projects from happening and going forward. That executive order has been overturned by a federal district court judge as being illegal because it was an overstepping of his presidential authority. He also had agencies revoke permits illegally. Again, judges have said that these were illegal actions. And now he is switching to a new illegal action, which is to use your taxpayer dollars to pay these companies not to develop offshore wind. So, for example, in exchange for not doing offshore wind in their three lease areas, Trump is giving RWE, a German company, $1.2 billion of your taxpayer dollars just to not develop energy. That brings the grand total of the amount of your money that Trump has spent this way close to $4 billion on the East Coast, in the Gulf of Mexico, and in the West Coast. And that's where we are.
0: And just kind of briefly, there are two, or there were two leaseholders. RWE is one. The other is Vineyard, Vineyard is, I think, a distinct and different company than RWE. RWE, as Matt mentioned, is a German energy company, and they have investments in everything: nuclear, coal, natural gas, wind, solar. And so they, I think, were more uniquely positioned than Vineyard to be interested in this sort of settlement because they already have other ongoing projects, fossil fuel projects in the United States, where they'd be happy to take federal money and dump it into those. Vineyard, by contrast, only does wind. They were a company founded on the East Coast to develop offshore wind off the coast of Martha's Vineyard, hence the name. And so
1: their parent company, Copenhagen Infrastructure Partners, only does renewables. They only do wind and solar. And so they're less likely to be able to take a deal saying we'll do fossil fuels instead of wind.
2: It yeah. kind of brings up a little bit of the hesitation that a lot of people had in the beginning of this to be selling offshore leases to fossil fuel companies in the hopes that they would be developing renewable energy projects. But back to the idea that this is taxpayer dollars, some people have asked, well, wasn't that RWE's money in the first place? I mean, they paid for that lease, and now, or those four leases that they just got the money back for. So can you explain, where does the money go for those offshore wind leases, and why the saying that it's our taxpayer dollars when they initially paid for the leases?
1: Well, so the money comes out of a thing called the Judgment Fund, which is a pot of money that exists for the federal government to settle lawsuits when they lose a lawsuit. It's actually the same pot of money that Trump is using to support his January 6th rioters and their legal dealings when they're accused of other crimes. And so it's a two different pots of money, right? Like RWE paid in to the federal government when they leased the areas, and now Trump is paying them with taxpayer dollars from a different pot of money. I will also say, part of the reason why the state of California, and I haven't gotten to this yet, but the state of California has filed a subpoena and a notice of intent to sue on the leases being bought back in this way. And part of the reason, part of the argument that they're making is that before a company can abandon a federal lease, there are very specific steps that they have to take under the Outer Continental Shelf Lands Act. And Trump never follows the rules for anything. And so he didn't follow any of these steps. And so in some reporting, people are acting like these leases are gone. And they're only gone if you think that the law doesn't matter or exist, right? Because this is an illegal action to abandon these leases. The state of California is going to defend its interests in having renewable energy off of our coast. And I think courts have so far routinely shot down Trump when he tries to take these illegal actions to attack offshore wind.
0: All right. And we'll get into more of the legal response to this in a little bit. So when we talk about offshore wind, I think that we often talk about three distinct components, and RWE's acceptance of this settlement offer from the Trump administration might influence all three. That said, the state of California and local governments have distinct responsibilities and abilities to influence two of these. So when we talk about offshore wind, we're often talking about the heavy lift marine terminal that is being proposed by the Humboldt Harbor District. That is where conceivably offshore wind turbines would be assembled and serviced for when they're in operation. We are also talking about the actual operation of these wind turbines out in the ocean, 20, 30 miles offshore. And we're talking about the grid infrastructure upgrades necessary to bring power from the turbines to end users, both in Humboldt and elsewhere in the state of California. So, as I said, we have, as local governments, as a state government, more of an influence in two areas, that being the Harbor District's project, their heavy lift marine terminal, and in infrastructure, the grid infrastructure necessary to bring the power to users. So let's start at the Harbor District. I had Chris Mickelson, the executive director, is that what they call him at the Harbor District? Yeah, of the Harbor District on KMUD the other day to talk about RWE. And I asked him what the decision means for the Harbor District's project. And he said it means nothing, that they are going to continue to design this project in the manner that they were proceeding, that they had determined. And so they are going to have it permitted for what they might call the full build scenario, where all components of the project are necessary, where it is the total site development. And that's where they are, and that when it comes to the construction and operation of the heavy lift marine terminal, it might be slightly different than what was permitted, that they are going to try to get everything permitted that they can, but that in reality, they will likely develop something in phases and phase it in such a way that it meets the direct needs at the time that it's being constructed. So it might be that a project begins more slowly before full build out, or may never get to full build out. So here is an opportunity for an interesting, perhaps, disagreement between Epic and Humboldt Waterkeeper. So Jen, I know that you have some thoughts about how the Harbor District should conceive of its project in wake of RWE. Do you want to describe those?
2: Sure, thanks, Tom. Yeah, so as you two have been doing, we've been studying these proposals, particularly the offshore wind terminal project in Humboldt Bay for what, 4 or 5 years now? And Humboldt Waterkeeper's mission is to protect the bay and the people who rely on the bay and make sure that development is as protective of Humboldt Bay and all the people who use the bay as possible. And so the fact that 2 out of the 3 offshore wind developers that the terminal project was designed for are now out of the picture, or maybe out of the picture, depending on what happens with the lawsuits. I don't know if the lawsuits will make that money magically reappear in the. Anyway, it's hard to have a crystal ball on that, and we'll get to that later. But for someone who is mostly focused on the impacts to the bay and how best to avoid and minimize and mitigate them, as we say in environmental impact assessment conversations, this would be potentially a good opportunity to reconsider getting the biggest project possibly imaginable permitted and instead consider something that would be scaled to Humboldt Bay. Something that would serve the Vineyard Offshore Wind Project, perhaps, which, given what's going on now, it's conceivable that Vineyard could hold on, just keep that money invested and just wait it out and then proceed and get there first. And then the next company might be able to use the same smaller terminal once Vineyard's done doing all the assembly. Part of the thinking here, too, is really downsizing the temporary storage that's being proposed right up against Tulawat Island right now, which would have a lot of impacts during both construction and operations on Tulawat Island and the people who consider it to be the center of their universe, the Wiat people. And the construction of these things is going to cause a lot of noise disturbance, a lot of visual disturbance. The plan as it stands today calls for over 4,000 piles to be driven, and over 400 of those are right up against Tulawat. And we know that the Harbor District is going to be revising that project description that they released in 2024 for the next phase of their CEQA process, the California Environmental Quality Act review process. The Harbor District will be releasing a notice of preparation of a draft EIR sometime in September, they say now. And with that, we call it the scoping period. They're going to the scoping process. Sorry, they're also going to be releasing a new project description, which we don't know how much that will change. But Humboldt Waterkeeper feels strongly that this is a good opportunity to reconsider the scale of the project. The Harbor District doesn't have site control over all the properties that it's proposing to build this terminal on, and they recently announced that they're making phase one even bigger than it was before.
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0: And we are talking about the future of offshore wind off of Humboldt's coast.
2: But, you know, all of this relies entirely on massive state and federal subsidies. It's never going to be built by a developer. It's not going to, you know, entirely by a developer's funding. So there's a lot of talk about how it wouldn't pencil out to build a smaller terminal, but it wouldn't pencil out either way. We, the taxpayers, are going to be paying a massive subsidy for this project. And so we, the taxpayers, and the people who live here in Humboldt Bay and support the Wiat tribes' rights and cultural practices and the shellfish industry and all the other things we care about in the bay, we should have a voice in saying where our taxpayers' dollars are going.
0: So I will make the argument for maintaining the course, which, in other words, is let's continue to plan a heavy lift marine terminal that would be capable of constructing and servicing an area broader than just the Vineyard lease area. And the argument goes like this. We made substantial progress towards permitting and developing this offshore wind farm in a very short period of time, right? So if we go back to when the leases were approved by the Trump administration to the first day of the Trump administration, there was a lot of development in that time. When the federal government is aligned in its purpose towards developing offshore wind, I think that we could move quickly, and we don't know necessarily what the future of offshore wind as an industry is going to be. At present, the Trump administration is really trying to use all parts of its being to thwart the offshore wind energy industry. But that industry has a lot of potential for a lot of reasons. And it might be that in the future, we're going to get more normal Republicans and more normal Democrats who want to invest in American energy independence through renewables. And that future, almost by necessity, is going to require a significant component of offshore wind because of the grid reliability that it offers, because of the massive amounts of energy that is capable of producing. So I don't think that we should handcuff ourselves at this point and say that we should start to shrink the heavy lift marine terminal for a future that is a bit unknown. So if we permit a project that is allowed to be larger, and in the future that doesn't come to pass, that's fine. The kind of phased development that the Harbor District is talking about will only construct a port facility that is going to be appropriately sized. But if the future is different, if we have offshore wind off the coast of Delaware County and Curry County and south off of Mendocino and Sonoma, as was once envisioned, well, let's allow for that, or let's not handcuff ourselves at this moment. Matt, any?
1: So I guess I'll just hone in on something you said, which was why we're doing offshore wind in the first place. And so when the California Energy Commission does their scenario planning of how do we achieve 100% renewable energy by 2045, which California set a goal for itself to do in SB 100. And so we made it law that we have to achieve 100% renewable energy on our electric grid by 2045. And the reason we set that date was because climate scientists were saying to do it faster than that. And politicians were like, whoa, that's too fast. We got to slow down and only do this by 2045. So when they look at the scenarios of how to achieve that, offshore wind, because it generates a lot of electricity, and in particular, it generates a lot of electricity after the sun has gone down, makes it a lot more efficient to achieve that 100% renewable energy than you could do other ways, right? Like there are other, you could do a ton of solar and batteries, or you could keep nuclear on the grid, or geothermal is probably like, but offshore wind helps bridge that particular window. And the offshore wind resource off the North Coast is the best in the state of California. And so with Donald Trump attacking this resource, I would not want to see Humboldt and California back down. Instead, I would rather we continue to push for the climate, that the climate future that we all need, by continuing to support projects to support that. Now, that doesn't mean that we don't do a permitting process, that we don't have serious conversations about how much wet storage there should be, when the pile driving should occur. I think all of that needs to be worked out and discussed, and that every single person impacted by the project needs to have their voice heard. But I think that that's going to be a long process. And so it's better to keep that process going during this pause on the offshore part, so that in 2029, with a new president, we don't look back at this time and say, why weren't we working on this that whole time? Because if a new president comes in 2029, the way Joe Biden did, and says, hey, I care about climate change again, where's that offshore wind that California keeps talking about? I want to be ready for that moment.
0: So, inspired by Matt's comment that these dialogues are good, there is an opportunity for the public to engage on the scope and design of the heavy lift marine terminal coming up. Jen, do you want to give what we know about the scoping for the heavy lift marine terminal?
2: Well, what we know is that the Humboldt Bay Harbor Recreation Conservation District is working with consultants to prepare a notice of preparation. And what that will ask the public and anybody who's interested in commenting on this project is what should be studied in the draft EIR, the Environmental Impact Report. So we've been studying the existing project description, which is quite extensive, and there will be a revised one. But things like, well, there's up to 2 concrete batch plants proposed for the Samoa Peninsula. What do we, the public and the people in Samoa and the shellfish growers and the Wiat tribe and everyone who cares about the bay, think needs to be analyzed in the draft EIR? And then also, what sort of alternatives should be considered and what sort of mitigation measures should be considered? So we've been studying up on things like, what are the impacts of concrete batch plants? Because we don't really, I don't know if we have any of those in Humboldt County. We have asphalt batch plants, not concrete though. And so people have asked a lot of questions, and those are the kinds of things that the Harbor District and their consultants will need to respond to. So putting those comments in writing and also going to the scoping hearing is important, but especially putting those comments in writing. And so Humboldt Waterkeeper is planning some, at least one public workshop to talk about this process and help people write comments. And I don't know if EPIC's going to be a part of that too, but we're waiting to see when it comes out to make final plans on that.
0: All right. So we still need to talk about transmission. Matt, do you have any understanding of how RWE might influence Viridon, the transmission developer's plans for connecting our area to the larger grid?
1: Yeah, so really quickly, essentially every year, the California Independent Systems Operator, or CAISO, issues a transmission plan where they take a look at where all the electricity is needed and where it all is likely to come from, and then they update iteratively where new transmission lines should be built in the state of California. A couple of years ago, one of those plans said, hey, this Humboldt wind

0: maybe hasn't happened yet, but it could happen, putting the in-service date for these transmission lines farther into the future. But this was always going to be a more than decade-long process. The current contract that Viridon has with CAISO says, let's get these transmission lines built by 2034. And so if they push that back a little bit, it'll still be a very long time before anyone sees these new transmission lines. Is that a good explanation of where we're at, Tom?
1: That's a great explanation. All right. So, Matt, you suggested that the state of California and others are likely to litigate the RWE settlement. Do you have any more information that you can share or thoughts about that legal proceeding, anticipated legal proceeding?
0: So the California Energy Commission and the state attorney general have issued subpoenas to the three offshore wind developers that have taken the buyout deal, and they've issued notice of intents to sue to two of them, and we're all expecting a third. Essentially, what these subpoenas say is, we think what you did is legal. Keep all of your documents so that we can look over them when we're suing you. The East Coast has also seen litigation already filed against the East Coast version of these deals. So the state of New York and New Jersey and Connecticut, I think. And so the East Coast is actually a little bit ahead of us because the deals were entered into sooner there. And so we'll be able to watch what happens on the East Coast with this litigation. One thing I'll note is that if I was a business that owned any kind of federal lease to do anything, I'd be very worried about these sort of buybacks being allowed the way that they are, because it really threatens just the entire concept of industries doing business with the federal government. And so I think that there are likely to be folks who are interested in this litigation beyond just the offshore wind world, because it's such an example of a president using their authority to bully an industry in a way that typically we don't see in America historically.
1: Okay, so as we mentioned at one point in the show, both the transmission development and the harbor development are things that local governments have more control over, or the state government has more control over. So I think that one thing we've talked about at EPIC is using this period where obviously the federal government's not going to be doing its job and it's making everything harder to continue to engage on the state and local processes so that if offshore wind does happen, that we have positively influenced the development of both the transmission plan and the heavy lift marine terminal. So that's all the news I think that we know at this moment. Of course, when any other information breaks about the future of offshore wind, we will be back with another EcoNews report. Thank you to my guest, Matt Simmons, climate attorney here at EPIC, and Jen Cauld, executive director of Humboldt Waterkeeper, for joining the show.
2: Thanks so much for having us, Tom. And we'll have a lot more conversations about this. But in the meantime, people should check our websites and join our email list for the latest information.
1: Yeah, that's humboldtwaterkeeper.org and wildcalifornia.org. All right, until the next show, be well. Well, that's all for today's show. 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

0: Welcome to the KMUD News. I'm your news director, April Lewis, and I'm glad to be with you for this broadcast. In this episode, we have stories on a public meeting in Shelter Cove that went off the rails, and on recent legal developments concerning Dutch Charlie Creek in Mendocino. But first, some local alerts and updates. This is KMUD News. Starting off in Lolita. There was a vehicle fire that spread to grass on Eel River Drive close to the intersection with Copenhagen Road this afternoon, August 26th. CAL FIRE Air Attack was dispatched and dropped retardant in the area via an aircraft tanker. Eel River Drive was briefly closed in the area until the fire was contained. Another great job by our local firefighters. From the Humboldt Sheriff's Office in Hoopa. On August 25th, at approximately 8:17 p.m., the Humboldt County Sheriff's Office Emergency Communications Center received a 911 call reporting a shooting in the area of Big Hill Road and Marshall Lane in Hoopa. Deputies responded to the area and located a victim who had sustained a life-threatening gunshot wound. Emergency medical personnel arrived on scene and initiated life-saving measures. However, the victim was pronounced deceased. No suspect has been identified at this time. Witnesses in the area reported seeing a possible 2010 black Toyota Tacoma near the location at the time of the shooting. The case is currently under investigation by the Humboldt County Sheriff's Office Major Crimes Division. The victim's identity is being withheld pending notification of next of kin. Next is news from Trinity County. Trinity County has officially earned the state of California's coveted pro-housing designation and secured state funding through the Pro-Housing Incentive Program, also known as PIP. The award is part of an $11.3 million state allocation announced by Governor Gavin Newsom and administered by the California Department of Housing and Community Development to support 13 pro-housing communities statewide. The Pro-Housing Incentive Program recognizes local jurisdictions that go above and beyond to address housing affordability and homelessness by implementing bold, locally driven policies that cut red tape, lower construction costs, and accelerate housing production. Trinity County earned its first-time pro-housing designation after enacting forward-thinking housing and land use policies tailored to the region's needs. The PIP funding will help scale up local housing solutions and community development activities across the county. Local implementation and housing initiatives are coordinated through the Trinity County Community Development Department and the Trinity County Planning Division, which lead long-range land use updates, housing element compliance, and residential permit streamlining. In addition to direct funding from PIP, holding the pro-housing designation gives Trinity County priority scoring for future state housing, infrastructure, and park grant opportunities, ensuring long-term funding advantages for local projects. And up next, our main stories. This is KMUD News. Tomorrow, August 27th, will make or break the pending lawsuit between Friends of Dutch Charlie Creek and Redwood Timber Company, KMUD News reports.
1: We're one day away from Thursday's preliminary injunction hearing in Ukiah, a hearing that will determine whether Redwood Timber Company can continue work for the duration of its lawsuit with Friends of Dutch Charlie Creek and CAL FIRE. We spoke with Philip McGarvey of Friends of Dutch Charlie Creek, fisheries biologist Pat Higgins of the Eel River Valley Basin, and received a response from CAL FIRE on the situation. In July of 2026, CAL FIRE approved two timber harvest plans, Hot Tuna and Lincoln Logs, allowing work to begin until Friends of Dutch Charlie Creek filed suit to stop it. The group argues the work threatens the coldest tributary feeding the South Fork Eel River, home to one of the last major natural breeding grounds for coho salmon, a threatened species along the West Coast. CAL FIRE, on the other hand, argues the work will have no negative impact since it was approved by the California Department of Fish and Wildlife and says the project, clearing timber and logging debris, serves the public interest. Notably, CDFW withdrew its support for a nearly identical plan in 2020 when it was proposed under the name Charlie Eagle. This time, the agency signed off without objection. Thursday's hearing will decide whether Redwood Timber Company can keep working while the lawsuit continues, a decision made more urgent by how long the legal case could take compared to how quickly the logging itself could be finished. Last Monday, a temporary stay was put in place, a halt order stopping work until the preliminary injunction hearing decides whether that halt continues while the lawsuit proceeds. In recent reporting, it emerged that hauling and yarding continued after that stay took effect. Here's Philip McGarvey, who brought some clarity to what happened.
2: The order was vague. It said timber operations needed to halt, but it allowed an exception for protective actions to protect water quality and other resources. And so what it looks like is the timber company had cut a whole ton of trees before the order was given, and then continued to drag those trees out after the order to stop operations. And they're saying that that was a protective action to protect water quality and other resources. We didn't do anything about it too close to the preliminary injunction hearing. We couldn't get something to the appeal court to ask them to clarify that order. I mean, we feel pretty clear that, like, doing more harm than good to continue to try to drag logs out, because the dragging and hauling of logs is a big part of the damage that's caused. And the argument on the other side will be that it's a fire hazard to leave trees on the ground there. And we have evidence from our Chad Hansen, who's a fire ecologist, saying that it's really not a fire hazard to leave logs on the ground. You know, logs end up, I mean, they start out with a ton of moisture when they're freshly cut, and then as they rot, they soak up more moisture from the ground. And in the long term, they keep the forest moister and healthier. And CAL FIRE did say that they would try to talk to the timber company and ask them to wait on hauling logs out until the court could clarify this, but they never followed up after that.
1: McGarvey also pointed out that these harvest plans don't require the removal of leftover slash, which is brush and debris also left behind after logging, which he says undercuts the fire hazard argument for hauling out the logs themselves. When asked about the importance of tomorrow's hearing, McGarvey explained what's at stake for the lawsuit as a whole.
2: We're asking for a preliminary injunction, which means we're asking them to halt timber operations under these plans until the lawsuit can be decided on the merits, which, you know, could take a few months after this. And if they decide, no, the operations can continue, then by the time the lawsuit gets to a hearing on the merits of the lawsuit, the timber harvest plans will already be done and all the logging will be done. So the case will be moot by then, which means they would drop the case. We kind of need this or else it's over in that sense.
1: I also asked McGarvey whether Thursday's ruling might finally clarify the, quote, protective action, end quote, loophole that allowed hauling to continue after last week's stay. He explained that his organization has formally requested that clarification in their court brief, asking the court to define exactly what qualifies as a, quote, protective action, end quote. Since without that definition, he argues a timber company could claim almost any activity under a harvest plan, including building roads, cutting trees, and even using herbicides. In our own research into this case, we also found reference to something called the Communication Protocol for Outstanding Species Concerns, a 2021 agreement between CDFW and CAL FIRE for resolving species-related issues during project review. When we asked McGarvey about it, he told us he wasn't familiar with the protocol. We put the question directly to CAL FIRE. CAL FIRE told us it couldn't comment on matters involving active litigation, but offered this general information. The agency says it's the lead authority responsible for reviewing and approving timber harvest plans, ensuring proposed projects comply with applicable laws and environmental protections. On CDFW's role, CAL FIRE says the two agencies work collaboratively. CDFW evaluates potential impacts to fish, wildlife, and habitat, and their input factors into CAL FIRE's decision. though CAL FIRE remains the final approving authority. CAL FIRE also confirmed the communication protocol for outstanding species concerns exists, describing it as a framework meant to help the two agencies coordinate on species-related issues, though they didn't address what role, if any, it played in this particular case. We also reached out to CDFW directly. They told us they couldn't comment, citing pending litigation. While Philip McGarvey laid out the legal stakes, we also spoke with fisheries biologist and managing director of the Eel River Recovery Project, Pat Higgins, who gave us a deeper look at what's actually at risk in the creek itself.
3: Dutch Charlie is part of the Upper South Fork Eel River metapopulation of coho, several thousand fish annually. And that's rare in northwestern California and southern Oregon because of the pervasive destructive logging in the western watersheds and the desiccation of coho tributaries that are impacted by agriculture in the interior. And that goes for southwest Oregon and northwestern California, all the way from the Elk River in Port Orford down to the Mattole. So the South Fork Eel River is a pretty rare system geographically in the region, and the Eel River watershed is 3,600 square miles, and in about half of it, coho have disappeared. You want to get those coho back, you need to protect the Upper South Fork. That's right. Why I'm so concerned about industrial logging coming back to the Dutch Charlie Creek watershed in the Upper South Fork when it's currently a center of production for coho, and if logged, would become another sediment production tributary, which is would be really unwise and also have significant and deleterious impact on the coho population of the Upper South Fork.
1: Higgins says that this risk isn't just biological, it's geological. The ground beneath this watershed, he explained, is part of what makes logging here especially dangerous.
3: So if you start to tractor log on areas recognized by geologists as inherently unstable, and they're immediately above the creek, and then it rains 135 inches like Angelo, which is immediately proximate, measured back in 1983, then you will get torrents of sediment. You will have Dutch Charlie Creek will turn into like a slurry of oatmeal.
1: For Higgins, the stakes extend beyond Dutch Charlie Creek itself.
3: If you want to get coho back in 10 Mile Creek, well, you better save them in Dutch Charlie and in the Upper South Fork. So from a coho salmon perspective, and I've studied this question now, 40 years, this is really critical.
1: And he points to the specific timber harvest plans at the center of this case as proof of that risk.
3: Dutch Charlie, Lincoln Logs and Hot Tuna THPs, they're taking logs off of landslides that when the roots of the trees rot out, the slope will slide, and then that tree on a landslide with great subduction earthquakes and floods, that tree is going to end up in Dutch Charlie. Except now we're going to get mud and no wood, and so it throws the equation completely out of whack. So it's indefensible from a logical, scientific, and from our perspective, legal angle, but that's being tested in the courts, and so I hope we prevail.
1: The dispute now heads to Mendocino County Superior Court tomorrow, Thursday, August 27th at 2 p.m., where a judge will decide whether logging remains halted while the lawsuit proceeds. Both McGarvey and Higgins are hopeful that community members will attend the hearing in person at the Ukiah Courthouse, Courtroom H, to support the cause.
2: So the hearing is going to be this Thursday, at 2 p.m. in Courtroom H at the Ukiah Courthouse. And all the information about that you can find at SaveTheCoho.org, as well as plenty more information about this whole effort and situation. We would appreciate if as many people as possible come to the courtroom to witness this. And we're also having an information gathering in Ukiah at the Mendocino Environmental Center, which is right across the street from the courthouse, which is Wednesday night, August 26th at 7 p.m. And so all are welcome to that as well.
1: If you can't make it down to Ukiah this evening to join them in person for the meeting at 7 p.m., they welcome you to join via Zoom at that time. The link is on their website, savethecoho.org. Reporting with KMUD News, this is Bridget Carstensen.
0: The Shelter Cove public study session on law and code enforcement went off the rails. KMUD News reports. Today's August 26th Shelter Cove Resort Improvement District study session went completely off the rails. The meeting was intended to discuss public concerns about code and law enforcement in the Shelter Cove area. The originally planned 90-minute meeting lasted almost 2.5 hours. The speaker panel consisted of 2nd District Humboldt County Supervisor Michelle Bushnell, Sheriff William Hansel, Planning and Building Director John Ford, along with California Highway Patrol Lieutenant Gabriel Parker, who was recently posted to their station in Garberville. As previously reported on KMUD News, Shelter Cove has ongoing issues with public safety and code violations, especially concerning a few residents who bear the brunt of consistent complaints. Many residents of Shelter Cove feel that response from the Sheriff's Department and county code enforcement has been consistently lacking for years. We'll start with parts of opening statements from Sheriff Hansel, John Ford, and Michelle Bushnell. Michelle Bushnell pleaded with the audience in advance to be respectful with their questions and comments.
4: I'm going to ask you to always be respectful. I know you want answers. They need to hear the question. You need to allow them to answer and to know that solutions are coming in. You know, it's not going to be today, but a pathway. So we really want to be respectful of the folks that are here.
0: Sheriff Hansel stated his intention to work directly with the Shelter Cove community.
5: You're also to be realistic about what we can actually do. And it doesn't mean that there's not problems here. We want to be there to help you solve them. We want to be there to offer some ideas, but also work with you, because that's what our number one goal here is, to work with this community to make sure that you all feel safe and that you all feel heard when there is a need for public safety to come there and address the issue.
0: John Ford emphasized that he is open to direct contact from Shelter Cove residents.
6: My name is John Ford. I'm the Director of Planning and Building. Planning and Building also does include code enforcement. Sometimes I'm derogatorily called the Director of Code Enforcement, but we get to do all of those things. And so if you have concerns about what's happening or not happening on a piece of property, you can't get answers. My door is open. My door is open to staff. My door is open to the public.
0: However, the meeting was later interrupted by Christine Rose, the notorious Shelter Cove resident who reportedly ripped out a resident's hair and fired gunshots outside of another's home. Michelle Bushnell attempted to play peacemaker and maintain order, while Christine Rose attempted to pass out materials to the audience.
7: I'm out of here.
8: Stop it.
9: Hey, hold on.
8: Something about her.
9: Community meeting is everybody is welcome. Christine, I'm going to ask you not to pass that stuff out because this meeting is not about you.
10: Excuse me.
9: We're not doing this. We're going to allow these folks to answer questions. Okay, I'm going to ask you to take a seat.
10: All right.
9: Thank you.
7: Just format.
9: Okay, this is going to be controlled or we're not going to have this meeting. I'm sorry, it has to be that way, though.
0: On the issue of Christine Rose, Sheriff Hansel explained that hearing a gunshot alone was not enough evidence to merit follow-up from the sheriff's office. He also explained that while a deputy had been posted to Shelter Cove, that situation was unique, and that the sheriff's department lacks the budget for a permanent posting in the area.
5: So I reviewed the report, and what I understand is that a gunshot was heard. Okay? A gunshot, no one saw anything, but they heard a gunshot. And just hearing a gunshot without any evidence to say where that gunshot came from, you know, we can't act on that.
7: I want to say something.
9: Wait.
5: Okay, this is very, it's very important, okay? Because, you know, we have to ask.
9: I understand
5: public safety is very important, but we also have to act on evidence, right? Tom was great, right? Tom was a very special individual that agreed to come here for this resident deputy position. You know, unfortunately, our staffing level does not provide an opportunity to have a resident deputy located here in Shelter Cove. We don't have the calls for service here. We don't have the, you know, the ability to put a resident deputy here.
0: Mary Jo Abey, the resident who allegedly had her hair pulled out by Christine Rose, then stated that Christine did not belong in the area, which led to a hubbub, followed by Christine Rose accusing many in attendance of being criminals. Michelle Bushnell continued attempts to maintain order.
8: But you know what? We are all tired of being hassled by someone who shouldn't be there. And they won't do anything about her, but they come to us because we own a home and they know where we live. Not right.
9: Please, we cannot accomplish anything doing this. Christine, you have 3 minutes.
10: Okay, I'm Christine Rose. I'm the one everybody's talking about. Okay, they're lying about me. I've been targeted.
9: Do you?
10: By
9: I want you to address the sheriff or code enforcement or be quiet, please.
10: Let's see it.
9: You've got 3 minutes.
10: Okay,
9: do you have a question for them?
10: I just want to say that the sheriff's office is doing a stand-up job out here. These people are spoiled, and they just want everybody to come out at every little whimper. These people here are a bunch of criminals, and I'm going to prove it.
0: At this point, the Shelter Cove meeting on public safety and code enforcement started to become more of an arguing session. Later in the meeting, Christine Rose accused a resident in attendance of starting a wildfire.
10: Now, they started the June 18th, 2024 Luke Peter fire. It wasn't an arsonist. It was this thing. There were three of us witnesses. We smelled their tar.
7: I got to sit here and say, I started a fire?
9: Hello.
7: That's an action station going to directly.
9: I didn't even know it was you.
7: Yeah, well, everybody else was
9: great.
2: All right, this is already weird.
9: We were asking
7: them.
0: The meeting was out of control, and we had to cut most of the arguing out of this story, as including all of the screaming matches could have easily been our entire 30-minute newscast. At some point, there was a physical altercation, and Sheriff Hansel got involved to remove Christine Rose from the meeting. Supervisor Bushnell exclaimed that she was sweating bullets.
9: Now we don't have the sheriff because he's going to deal with the situation that just happened.
11: Finally.
9: And I know you guys are frustrated, but there is, I have to do a process, so does everyone, and I feel it. I'm sweating bullets right now, you guys. I can tell.
0: Even after Christine Rose was removed from the meeting, many Shelter Cove residents were still heated and insulted the speaker panel directly.
12: And they're full of shit. A woman came out there, looked at the situation.
0: After over 2 hours of chaos, Shelter Cove Resort Improvement District board members finally got to ask questions and make their own comments. Tessia Bouchane, board vice president, stated that Shelter Cove has received little outside support and relayed concern that the current situation with a lack of law and code enforcement could get worse.
13: It is getting to the point where for years, the community has we've been left kind of to our own, having to protect ourselves. And it is getting to that point where something bad is going to happen. And that's why we're having this meeting today.
0: Shelter Cove board member Wes Bonheim was more pointed in his comments towards John Ford and Sheriff Hansel, citing his own experience working within larger government organizations.
14: It's very disingenuous to sit here and hear that, you know, from you, Sheriff, and Mr. Ford, that I wasn't aware that this was an issue when we have our public who has been reporting it to your department. as the head of the department, I think the expectation is, of course, you're not going to know every little that happens in your department. You're not going to know at all times where all your deputies are. I don't think that's the expectation. The expectation is that your organization functions in such a way so that it can fix it, and that if things need to be escalated because they haven't been, then that would then show up on your desk. I mean, I was in the military and I worked for the federal government. Like, I understand these larger organizations and how that works.
0: Today's Shelter Cove Resort Improvement District public study session concerning law and code enforcement was messy and unlikely to quickly resolve current issues. But speakers present, representing the government of Humboldt County, now assuredly feel the real frustration in the area. Reporting for KMUD, I'm April Lewis. That's all for our news broadcast. Thanks for listening. Thanks to our rotation of broadcast engineers, Dennis Marr, Katie Phillips, Bianna Federico, Michael McCaskill, Larry Lashley, and Javier Rodriguez. Also thanks to our assistant director, Bridget Karstensen. KMUD News is now on streaming platforms, including Apple Podcasts and Spotify. 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Redwood Community Radio acknowledges that its transmitter sites are located on the unceded territory of the Sikyone, Wailaki, Wiat, Wilkut, and Kato people. We honor ancestors past, present, and emerging, and acknowledge the ongoing cultural, spiritual, and physical connection that these tribes have to the region. I'm April Lewis. Stay tuned in.

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Don't have an all sides now tonight. We do have a couple animal reports here, so let's start with one from the 24th. That would be Monday at 11 a.m. in Redway at the Dean Creek area. A female dog was lost. It's a brindle mix named Precious. Year and a half old, not neutered, dark brown in brindle colors, short coat with a pink collar with no tags. Dog doesn't bite, is friendly. Contact Lisa if you've seen this dog named Precious, 369-227-1375. Again, lost in Redway around Dean Creek. And this one from yesterday, Tuesday, 8 a.m. above Garberville on Upper Wallen Road. A male dog was lost. He's a corgi with a tail named Coda, around 3 years old. He's neutered, tricolor, medium-length coat, and wearing a gray collar with tags, and he's also chipped. It says here, he's shy, skittish, collar under fur, may run, likes women, skittish, and around men, it says here. You can call 707-223-0226 if you've seen this dog, Coda.

0: Okay, now we're going to go to our classifieds. And I'm reading off our website here. We don't have any written information today. Our office staff is apparently away and ill or something of that nature. It says here, Heart of the Redwoods Community Hospice is seeking a compassionate and dedicated registered nurse to provide hospice and palliative care to terminally ill patients 2 days a week. If interested, please contact our office, 707-923-7276, for more information, or email your resume and cover letter to hospice@asis.com, or you can mail it to the address Heart of the Redwoods Community Hospice, 464 Maple Lane, Garberville, California, 95542. And you could contact Sandy, 707-986-7350, if you have any further questions. 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
1: I'm Rick Smith, and this is Labor History in 2. On this day in labor history, the year was 1839. That was the day that the Amistad sailed into Long Island, New York. The Amistad served as a Spanish slave ship. 53 captives, led by an enslaved rice farmer by the name of Joseph Sink, had revolted against their captors and taken control of the ship. They came from what is now Sierra Leone, Africa. They had endured the brutal Middle Passage on a Portuguese slave ship, the Tacora. They had landed in Havana, Cuba, where they were transferred to the Amistad. From there, they were supposed to sail to a Cuban sugar plantation. The transaction was illegal. Most of the major slave destinations in North and South America had outlawed bringing in newly enslaved people. But since existing slave labor was still used in these areas, the illegal slave trade continued. On July 2nd, the African captives escaped their chains and set upon their captors before they could load their guns. They killed the ship's captain. The Africans demanded to be returned to Sierra Leone. The U.S. Navy intercepted the Amistad as it sailed up the U.S. coast. The Africans were thrown into prison and charged with murder. The case garnered national attention and made it all the way to the United States Supreme Court. Former President John Quincy Adams presented the defense for the accused. The court found in favor of the Africans. 35 were returned home. The others had died while incarcerated or at sea. The Amistad became the subject of a 1997 film by Steven Spielberg. And while the Amistad became famous, it was not the only one. Similar uprisings were attempted on hundreds of slave ships during this era.
2: 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For more information, go to laborhistoryin2.com, like us on Facebook, and follow us on the Twitters at Labor History in 2.

it doesn't look like we have anything new from Mumia Abu-Jamal or Jim Hightower, so those are not going to be aired tonight. KMUD is the North Coast Co-op's Seeds for Change recipient this month. When you round up at the register this August, you'll be supporting KMUD's locally produced content, which includes diverse music, local news, public affairs programs, and live safety information during wildfires, earthquakes, and other emerging events. Thanks to the North Coast Co-op for supporting community radio, and thanks to you for rounding up at the register for KMUD. And environmental health officials warn that harmful algal blooms and cyanobacteria are in our waterways after a dog died after swimming in a stagnant pool in the Eel River near Scotia. HABs and cyanobacteria toxins can be invisible and deadly, especially for dogs and children. Keep pets and kids out of green, blue, or brown scummy water. Never drink or cook with river or lake water. If you suspect poisoning, get medical help immediately. Contact your local health department for more information. Okay, now I'm going to try to pull some stuff here for our community calendar. Let's see what we got going here. There's line dancing at the historic Eagle House. It says here, come on down and learn how to line dance with Contessa. Boot, scoot, and boogie across the amazing ballroom floor of the historic Eagle House. Only $10 for a wristband. All ages are welcome. That started at 6. It's going on till 8 tonight.

The Bruner Family Farms flower you pick is open for the season. We invite visitors to come to Sunny Fieldbrook on Thursdays and Sundays from noon till 4 p.m. to stroll the flower field and create your own custom bouquet. Enjoy the peaceful beauty of the farm and say hello to the goats, chickens, and ducks. Open every week all summer long. Hope to see you there. That's Thursday, noon till 4. And let's see. Okay, the Vinyasa Studio says, led by Katie with Enchantment Yoga to share the magic of yoga and you. This is 6 till 8 p.m. tomorrow at the Vinyasa Studio. It doesn't give an address here. 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

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Every Saturday starting May 2nd, we'll be having a youth night at the Redway Baptist Church from 4:30 p.m. till 7 p.m. for kids ages 10 through 17. It will include food, fellowship, worship music, Bible study, and fun games. Our goal is to help our community of teenagers to come to know the Lord and establish a firm foundation in a relationship with Him, as well as provide a safe and fun outlet for kids to have something to do on Saturday evenings. It's going to be a lot of fun. It is nonprofit. 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Thank you very much. And let's see. More stuff going on. Summer nights on the square. It looks like they will be holding an event this Saturday. Helps on the Way presents Summer Nights at the Square from July 11th through August 20th, but they do have one scheduled for August 29th. The community is invited to the Garberville Square on Saturdays from 6 till 10 p.m. to enjoy food, beverages, and free music, with performances by the After School Bluegrass Club Kids. These events will also feature two local bands with proceeds to benefit the After School Bluegrass Club. Check out their flyer on the KMUD event calendar for a full listing of bands for the summer. And that's Summer Nights on the Square every Saturday at the Garberville Square from 6 till 10 p.m. They say this 29th of August, Prime Time and Evergreen will be performing on the square. And I think we got one more here. Don't forget, you can go to that Brunner Family Farms on Sundays as well from noon till 4. And there's Slow Flow and Yin Yoga on August 31st, 6 till 7 p.m. Come and learn some enchantment yoga with Katie, held in the beautiful historic Eagle House studio. It says, no number to contact, but that's on the 31st at the Eagle House. And that is, I think, our community calendar, what we have of it at this moment. Everything else is scheduled for next month, so we'll get into that next week.

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I would like to remind you, you are listening to Redwood Community Radio, KMUD, Garberville, 91.1 FM, KMUE, Eureka, 88.1 FM, KLAI, Laytonville, 90.3 FM. 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I'll be right back. Looks like phones are ringing.

Okay, it looks like we've got both Betty and Nadine ready for Homegrown Tomatoes coming up next here on KMUD. 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Thank you for joining us.

0: All right. It is tomato season. Hi, Betty.
1: And it is literally time for homegrown tomatoes. Not many months can we say that. Good morning. I mean, good afternoon. Good evening. Good evening, Kay Mutters.
0: Good evening.
1: What time of day is it? It's time for homegrown tomatoes.
0: Well, I saw, I just came up from Sacramento and I saw large truckloads of Pace tomatoes going up the highway.
1: All right.
0: They are in.
1: Yes, they are. I just had myself a tomato sandwich tonight.
0: Oh, you did?
1: Yeah, I don't grow tomatoes out here in Shelter Cove, but I have lots of friends and farmers markets, and everybody else has tomatoes.
0: Nice.
1: I'm not going to miss out.
0: No. And so tonight's show, I'm Nadine, and of course this is Betty, and you are listening to Homegrown Tomatoes and K-Mud. And tonight's show is about canning. I've had some friends with families that have been blessed with lots of fruit and tomatoes and have asked for us to do a canning show. I hope they're listening in this evening, and if they're not, and you have friends that would like to know the very basics of canning, they can listen in on the wonderful K-Mud Archives, which is one of the most wonderful things about our K-Mud radio station is if you miss a program, it's archived.
1: Well, you know, one thing, we have talked about canning before, but our show is only an hour long, so they certainly missed a lot, and there's always a lot more to learn. And so we hope that any people out there that are listening and are canners themselves would pay attention and call in to help us out and give us some of their superb firsthand hints.
0: Yeah, we're going to talk for a little bit. I want to do just kind of some basic stuff, just to cover the basic fruits and vegetables canning and the tools that are required. And then, yeah, about 20 minutes or a half an hour after the hour, we will open up the phone lines.
1: Tools, that's a good, important start, isn't it?
0: Tools is very important. So canning, you know, we in the temperate zone here, not so much in the tropics, but in the temperate zone, have a very abundant summer harvest, and we do have fruits here in California, not so much in the cold country, but in California anyway, that also produce in the wintertime lemons and guavas and different kinds of citrus. Persimmons come in late. But in the summertime, that's when we get the bulk of our fruits and vegetables, if you're not doing something to extend your seasons. And right now, there's a lot of tomatoes. And tomatoes are a wonderful thing to can. One of my favorite things is to just make a tomato sauce with nothing in it. Add a couple tablespoons of lemon juice to make sure it's acidic enough, and can it. And then you can use that sauce all winter long for stews and soups and enchilada sauce and, you know, eggplant parmesan, lasagna, whatever you use tomatoes in. It's a great way to do it. You can also just crush the tomatoes and can those. A lot of times we buy canned crushed tomatoes, but you can have them for free if you have the jars and lids and a water bath and a stove. So canned tomatoes, most tomatoes are acidic kind of naturally, but some of our table tomatoes, like the Brandywine and different ones, may be a low-acid tomato. That's why you would add a couple of tablespoons of lemon juice to a quart jar to make sure that your acidic level is high enough to kill any bacteria.
1: Do you think the red ones are more acidic than the yellow ones, Nadine?
0: I do. I believe that I know there are yellow ones that are quite low acid tomatoes. I think the cherry tomatoes are fairly low acid. I know that the Marzanos and the Pace tomatoes tend to be a little higher acid.
1: There are a lot of yellow tomatoes these days.
0: Yep.
1: I don't know why that trend is happening, but it is.
0: Well, when I do salsas, I'll take my cherry tomatoes and I just put in the yellow, I just kind of slice them in half, like the little pear cherries and the cherries and whatever I have. And I don't even run them through the Foley mill. I just slice them in half, make up my salsa, and then can it. That's a cold pack. You're putting the salsa in cold, and then you need to water bath it. And you have to make sure the acid's up. But the basic tomato sauce, you just take all those tomatoes, take the little green top off of it, put it, it's so easy, like if you're like, what am I going to do with it? You just put them in a big pot in the evening, get them nice and hot, and cook them up, stir them so they start to just mush a little bit. And if you needed to, you could even leave that until the morning and can them in the morning. But it's good to do that in the morning, get your tomatoes nice and hot. And then there's something called a Foley mill, F-O-L-E-Y, and it looks like a pan. It's got a handle on it, and it has a something that turns on the top, and there's a blade that scrapes against the grate on the bottom. Underneath, there's a little screw where you take it apart to clean it, and that screw has a little extra little piece of metal on it that scrapes the bottom, and you can put those tomatoes right in the Foley mill over a nice big metal or whatever, could be plastic, I like to use metal bowl, stir it around, and that takes out all the seeds and skins from your big pot of tomatoes. And what's in the bowl is what you're going to can. And it's really quick and easy. The other thing people have probably seen is it's like a cone-shaped screen metal thing with a wooden handle, like a mortar and pestle kind of handle, and you take that and you go around in a circle and it presses all the tomatoes through the metal screen and leaves the skins and the seeds behind. And it usually has a little rack it stands on. A lot of times those are used for jellies and fruits, but you can use them for tomatoes too. I really like the Foley mill though.
1: And then you once can get by without them.
0: Yes. Yeah, you can get by without them, and you can can with the skins and the seeds, but you're not going to have as fine a sauce. But you can can the whole kit and caboodle and then deal with it after it's canned later on in the season. But I like to take out the skins and seeds because I want to only have in my pantry, you know, like I'm not going to use the skins and seeds in my sauces necessarily, so why fill my pantry up with them, you know, with my limited space. So then you take that sauce and you could go ahead and make a spaghetti sauce with it and add your, you know, a little garlic and onions, but not a lot. And then make sure that you get it acidic enough to make
1: it. That's one of the keys, yes. When you start to make your own recipe, you have to be a little more careful.
0: Right. And there's a wonderful book that I have the old version of Stocking Up, and there are many, many books on preserving, but I think Stocking Up really covers the bases on anything that could come off of your farm. It's a old book. And it includes all kinds of things like cooking chickens.
1: It's a go-to book.
0: Yeah, it's a good go-to book, and it covers everything. So once you get the sauce all cleaned up, you put that in a big pot, get it hot, wash out your jars, and what you need is a canner. It's a big pot that has a metal screen on the bottom, or sometimes a rack where your five jars will fit.
1: Seven.
0: Or seven, depending on the size. And then you fill that up with water, put your jars in there. I like to sterilize my jars in the hot water before I put the hot tomato sauce in it. And then the lids that go on top, I like to boil them so I know those are sterile. Not the lid that you screw on, but the rubber, the one with the rubber that's going to stay on the jar and seal it. And you just put the hot sauce in the hot jars and put those in a canner for about 20 minutes. And with a couple tablespoons of, I put a couple tablespoons of lemon juice in each jar, put them in the canner for about 20 minutes, and you can them. The canning, the 20 minutes, starts after the water is boiling in the canner.
1: Right. That's a very important part. And boiling means bubbling where you can see it.
0: Yep. And then there's a tool that you can get at all of our hardware stores. I think they even have them at the grocery stores, that you use to pick the hot jars out of the canner and set them on a towel, and then you just let them set until they're 100% cool, and you'll hear them pop. When they cool off, that's when the rubber lid seals on the jar.
1: And that's called a jar lifter. And that, to me, is a very important tool that you should not try to do without.
0: No.
1: You know, you can find them at thrift stores. The same thing has been made exactly the same for probably at least 100 years or at least 50. You know, so they don't change.
0: No.
1: But it's important because you have to be very careful lifting the jars out. You don't want them to tilt and all that kind of stuff.
0: Yeah, and it's hot water. It's boiling water, and you're going to keep it hot. If you're going to do another batch, you want that. Well, I turn it way down so it's not boiling when I lift the jars out, and it's good to use a mitt. And then I just set them on a towel, and I let them sit till the next morning. If you're just getting started and you're buying boxes of jars, they will have the lids on the jars, most of them, like the current jars and the rings. And you tighten the ring, obviously, over the lid, and you make sure that there's a little bit of space at the top of the jar. Don't fill the jar all the way. If it's a quart jar, you want to leave about a half an inch. If it's a pint jar, you want to leave about a quarter of an inch of air space at the top.
1: Yeah, it depends on the thing that's called head space.
0: Yep.
1: Something we in Humboldt should be aware of. Headspace sounds like a Humboldt version, but it's really true to understand headspace, because headspace can sometimes make the difference in whether your jars seal or don't seal.
0: Yes, and you want to use canning jars. I mean, I've done some canning just using, like, salsa jars and pints and stuff, or, you know, if I'm just doing a jelly, but sometimes they break.
1: And the thing is to make sure that the lids and the rings fit on there just like they would a canning jar, that you don't have to have odd lids and rings. Although, some people have sworn that they can use those and it works. But always taking a chance that if you don't have the exact right things.
0: Yes, and my mom always uses fresh rings, fresh lids. I reuse mine, and we actually had a discussion on the show here. And if I am reusing a lid, I look at it, I make sure the rubber's intact, and there's no little marks in the enamel part of it, to make sure that, you're not going to get metal or anything.
1: And make sure that the lid is flat, head doesn't have any arching up.
0: And dense. And then, the next day when you take, so I like to take the jars, put them back in the box, and seal the box and put, but before you put them in, you can touch the middle of those lids and it should be sucked down. If it pops, it's not sealed. Just put it in the fridge and use it like you would a jar of spaghetti sauce you've already opened.
1: And I don't ever recommend trying to redo the whole thing again.
0: No.
1: Some people do, but just you have overcooked stuff.
0: Yeah, you can overcook stuff. So that's like the basic, the most basic tomato sauce, the easiest thing to do, and you've got all the tomato sauce you need for the winter. So, and then I want to switch to fruit, and then we're already 20 minutes up, but I want to talk about fruit just a little bit before we open up the lines. Fruit is extremely easy. Like, for instance, cherries. The jars don't have to be hot. You're doing a cold pack. You still need your canner ready to go. I still like to sterilize the lids. But what I do is, like for cherries, I just pull the stems off, put the cherries in a jar. I have a big pot of either honey or sugar syrup. A honey syrup would be 2 cups of honey to 4 cups of water. A sugar syrup would be a cup of sugar to 2 cups of water or less if you want, but you do need the sugar and the honey to help preserve the fruit a little bit. I've also done it where I just put a little lemon juice in and do hot water because I don't want any sugar.
1: And it can be done that way. It just has a little different feel to the fruit and flavor.
0: Yes, but it's less sweet. But, you know, sometimes cherries are sweet. And if you don't want to add honey or sugar, you don't have to. If it's the kind of fruit like a nectarine or a peach or something that might brown a little, that has a tendency to brown, or apples, I like to put a couple tablespoons of lemon juice in a quart jar or a tablespoon in a pint jar just to make sure that they don't get brown. And I'll just put out a whole bunch of jars, fill them all with cherries, take the hot liquid, the hot sugar syrup, pour it over the jars again, leave a quarter inch ahead space on a pint jar, put the lid on, screw the rings on, and just put them in your canner. I was just canning with my mom, and she does not fill the canner over the top of the jar. She just makes sure it's about halfway up the jar.
1: You know, that is the old-fashioned way of doing it, and I don't know why things change, but it's still the way a lot of people do it these days, just take it up to the edge of the rim of the lid of the ring.
0: Yeah, well, she doesn't
1: even have...
0: But
1: most people say it's important to cover it, and so I think that's sort of the standard way of people doing it now, but it's not necessary.
0: It's really not, because the ticket is to get the whole jar and everything in it really hot. Obviously, you're pouring hot liquid in because you don't want to put a cold jar in a hot canner. It's going to crack, you know. But I fill them up with hot liquid, and we just had the water about halfway up the jar in the canner. And for that, you don't really need a canner. It can just be a big pot with a lid on it.
1: You do them with halfway up, huh? Because I always thought the other way was up to the ring.
0: Yeah, we just did about 25 pints of cherries, and they were halfway up. And what's important is
1: that... You had cherries in Minnesota at this time of year?
0: No, they were high-altitude cherries from Washington State, from Wenatchee. And we bought the cherries because she likes, you know, fresh fruit in the morning. I mean, canned fruit in the morning. So we bought cherries, and we took the stem. It was so quick and easy. And we only boiled them for about 10 minutes, and the jar is sealed.
1: All right. You know, a lot of people now are putting away pears. That's what's happening now, pears and apples, or will be in the very near future.
0: Yeah.
1: So we could also talk about that, too.
0: Yeah, and, you know, apples, you can do applesauce. You can just do crushed fruit, you know, or you can just chop up the fruit, put it in a pan, cook it a little bit, add seasoning or not, and put that in a jar as long as it's hot when you put it in the jar. Or if you're doing a cold pack, you make sure that the liquid is hot.
1: Right, and you could package it up for apple pies.
0: Exactly.
1: Put it up just for plain apples, sliced apples, applesauce,
0: sliced pears,
1: apple juice.
0: Yep, half pears. And Betty and I talked in the past, and Betty, you had mentioned when you do pears, you don't take the skins off.
1: Well, I'm a lazy canner. And, well, you know, that's true as long as the pear looks good. You know, sometimes you get pears that are kind of scabby and kind of, you know, bad spots. On those, you can even do half and half if you wanted to. You know, leave on the skins that look okay because it gives you the vitamins and minerals that you get in the fiber that you get in skins. And I like skins of pears myself.
0: Yeah, and so when we did peaches, we dropped the peaches in a pot of boiling water for about 4 or 5 minutes, and then you pull them out, and the skins come off really easily. Cut them in half, pull out the pit, and then
1: don't you drop them into cold water after the hot water?
0: No, we just did a kind of we just let them cool off, and then we just packed them in the jars and added the syrup over the top.
1: With the skins off.
0: Skins off on peaches.
1: Right. Yeah.
0: And my mom did it your way last year, and she said she didn't like it. She likes the pears peeled. I don't water bath my pears when I peel them. I just cut them in half, core them out. Well, I peel them, cut them in half, core them, you know, make sure the stem's off. And then while I'm working, I put them in a bowl of salt water. It's got a big bowl of water that has a little salt and a little lemon in it so that my pears don't brown out before I put them in the jar.
1: I never use the salt, though. I just use lemon juice, and mine never brown either.
0: Mm-hmm. But I do the same thing if I'm making an apple pie. You know, I don't want them browning before I make whatever I'm going to make with them.
1: Right. Some fruit browns more than others. Have you ever noticed that?
0: Yeah. I mean, pears, lemons.
1: You have to know your food.
0: I mean, pears, peaches, nectarines, apricots,
1: what I mean,
0: apples.
1: Some varieties brown more than others. Like varieties of pears will brown more than others. Some varieties of apples will brown more than others.
0: Yeah,
1: so
0: you
1: kind of have to know what your fruit does.
0: When I was looking at, just before the show, I was just paging through my old, this is an old stocking up group book. I mean, it's probably from, I don't know what year it's from, but I noticed something I'd never noticed before. Oh, but this one's from 1977, Rodale Press.
1: Yes,
0: in the very
1: same book.
0: Yeah, I love it. And if you can get an old copy, I just think they're the best. In the front of it, it has like vegetables containing the largest amounts of vitamin A, vitamin B complex, because Rodale did all this research. But there's this whole section on fruits, varieties of different vegetables and fruits, and whether they're good for canning or freezing, or if they're better dried. It's a very interesting section when it comes to the varieties that you're going to grow of cabbage or cauliflower or Brussels sprouts. So when you go into non-acid fruits or fish or meats, you are talking about pressure canning. And that's all. I'm just talking about water bath canning, the easiest, and it has to have some acidic. So it either has to be pickled, sugared, or acidic.
1: Basically a fruit.
0: Oh, well, it could be like pickles is a vegetable, but you have to make sure that you're using
1: vinegar. Right, fruit or pickled, yes.
0: Yeah, pickled. So you can do pickled beans or pickled cauliflower or broccoli. We had a wonderful show on pickling. But there you've got the acidic happening. If it's not acidic, corn, cauliflower, you have to, it's a whole other story, and then you're using a pressure canner.
1: And we probably haven't got time tonight to talk about both, so let's just keep it to the water bath.
0: I don't
1: because that's, I mean, if you can succeed at water bath, you want to move on to pressure canning.
0: Yes, if you want to do that. But I've only, myself, I've never pressure canned. I have friends that do albacore and salmon and all kinds of
1: pressure canning is pretty easy, but you have to have a pressure canner, and you have to pay close attention.
0: Yes.
1: And you have to pay a lot closer attention than you do for water bath.
0: And what I like about the water bath is, say you're just listening to the show and you've got a bunch of, you know, I don't know, you've got peaches sitting there. If you just put them in pints in a big pot, you don't even need anything special except for the tool to get them out of the water bath. That's the most important thing. But a big canner, they're usually aluminum, and they have either a rack on the bottom. When I'm doing pints, I can get a lot more than seven. Seven quarts is what you can get in a big canner. When I'm doing pints, I can get a lot more in there, and I just leave the whole affair on the bottom out, or I put another, like a metal thing in the bottom.
1: You have to put something on the bottom. You can't put your jars on the bottom of the pan and turn the heat up because they'll break.
0: Yeah, they might. I mean, I'll be honest, I have.
1: You have?
0: Yes.
1: Okay, you must be watching your fire very closely then.
0: Well, it's just on a low flame, and I've already got it boiling. So basically what's going on the stove is you have your hot liquid. It's either a vinegar and water mix for your pickling, or it's a sugar mix, or it's just hot water with lemon. You have your big canner, and the water's hot in there, and I use that to sterilize my jars. And then I have another pot over the, and then I have the pot of liquid, like if it's tomato sauce or whatever. So you've got your liquid, you've got your canner, and then I've got a small pan with my lids in it. And I just use like a regular pincher to pull the lids out. I like to sterilize my lids.
1: That I want to say, is, which is to me very important, is your space. You have to have a good amount of cleaned up counter space that mm-hmm. you're not going to be utilizing for anything else during this time period.
0: Yes, and don't have anybody running through the kitchen because you got a lot of hot going. And back in the day, people's canning kitchens in the summer were outside because otherwise you're heating up the house with a lot of water and steam. So they would have like a lean-to outside or with friends of mine, you can do apple juices. You can press your apple juice and just put the hot apple juice in a jar and then just close the lid. And as the apple juice cools down, that will seal the jar. It's all about getting it hot.
1: The thing about apple juice, the real important thing is you got to pasteurize your apple juice. You've got to get it hot enough, but not too hot. You have to take it to about 190, no more than 200 degrees, for at least 5 minutes, if not a few minutes more. Pasteurizes it. You don't want to boil your apple juice.
0: I think it's 164 degrees is pasteurization.
1: But it's kind of, I always take it to 190. Or 164 could be correct. But that's a difficult one to be sure of. And if it's not right, you can get a little hotter. You just don't want to boil it, that's the whole thing. You don't want to get it much over 200 or anything over 200.
0: Yeah, and you don't.
1: Because you know why? I did that one year. When I first started, I had an outdoor fire and no house, no kitchen, lots of apple juice. And so I decided to do it over an open fire, and I boiled my apple juice and then put it into jars. And what I ended up with was apple jelly.
0: Right.
1: Because when you boil it, the pectin in the apples start start jelling up.
0: And that's a whole other thing. So if you're making jelly, you're adding sugar.
1: But it was
0: sugar.
1: A good apple jelly because it didn't have any sugar.
0: Right, but if you're making a jelly, you're basically bringing it up to jelly temperature with some sugar in it, and then the pectin is going to, or you're adding pectin. So there's a million recipes. There's little nuances of different ways to do it. The whole process is very simple, and I find, and part of the reason we're doing this show now is that September is like when everything's really in. I would say that's my canning month, and I kind of set up my kitchen for canning and leave it like that, unless I'm having guests or something. I just leave it like that because then whatever's coming in, I can get it in jars, and I count on it, for my... the other point I wanted to make about if you're buying your jars and they come in a box and you put it in the box, you don't want any light on your canned goods because that can discolor whatever you canned. If you put it in the box and seal it, it will last a couple years.
1: At least. I've had it last a lot longer than that.
0: Yes.
1: And that's what they make cellars for, if you're lucky enough to have a cellar, a dark place.
0: Or a cool pantry.
1: A cool, dark place.
0: Mm-hmm. They will last a long time. And you've stored your food, So I think we should open up the phone lines. It is about 8:33.
1: Yes, it is.
0: 7:33?
1: 8:32.
0: 7:32.
1: 7:32, yes. Can't see the numbers. All right. Yes, let's do that. The telephone number is area code 707-923-3911. 923-3911. And Larry Lashley, our wonderful, competent engineer, will be there to answer your call and to put you on the air. So give us a call if you got any questions or if you think we've missed anything important and you'd like to add your points, please do, because we know there are a lot of people out there that do know a lot about canning. And we don't want to scare anybody off because canning is important, especially when you're doing the water bath canning. You can't really poison yourself to death. You can poison yourself to make a little upset, but not, you don't get botulism or anything
0: you're
1: like
0: not
1: that.
0: You're not going to get botulism because of the sugar. And one of the things is like pints. Take like pints with a hot pack of apples, where you pare, core, and cut into pieces. It's funny, so I'm reading here. Place in a water containing 2 tablespoons each of salt and vinegar per gallon instead of the lemon juice. Drain, boil 5 minutes, and thin syrup. Pack the apples a half inch from the top, cover with the hot syrup, leaving the half inch. And pints would be 15 minutes, quarts would be 20.
1: And if you're at high altitude, which a few people here are, you have to change your temperature and add 5 minutes for each 1,000 feet over 1,000 foot. Like if you're at 2,000 feet, you add between 1 and 2,000 feet, you add an extra 5 minutes. If you're 2 to 3,000 feet, you add an extra 10 minutes.
0: But then right after that, I'm in the book here. Applesauce, it's 10 minutes, whether it's pints or quarts. Pickled beets is 30 minutes, pints or quarts. Berries, except strawberries, would be 10 minutes for pints, 15 minutes for quarts.
1: Check a book. Everybody needs a canning book. You know, you shouldn't can without some point of reference.
0: But, if you buy, like, a thing of pectin, like let's say you're going to make jellies, there's a little folded thing in there that gives you all the instructions.
1: The times are what I was thinking of. Make sure you get your timing right, because things do have different times.
0: Mm-hmm.
1: And it's important to do the right amount of time, because like I say, even though you won't kill yourself, you'll know when your food goes bad, because it'll just mold on you, or it'll pop the lid and go sour, and stuff will start happening to it, and you'll know it's not good anymore. So as long as it's sealed, things last for a very long time, stored correctly.
0: And never, ever eat something that you open the container, or the box or whatever, or you go in and the seal is broken. Don't eat it.
1: Right.
0: If it didn't, that goes to the compost.
1: Or to your animals.
0: Or your chickens, exactly.
1: Right. Most animals can process little things like that without a problem.
0: And things, like sauerkraut can be hot-packed. Strawberries need to be hot-packed. You can't cold-pack those.
1: And so what we're talking about hot-pack, so you're talking about putting hot stuff in a jar with a hot lid and just calling it good?
0: No.
1: Or are you talking about timing it?
0: No, the cold-pack, so like the cherries is a cold-pack. I'm putting the cherries cold in the jar.
1: I was talking about you were talking about hot packs.
0: Hot packs.
1: I mean, there's two ways of doing a hot pack. You can pack it hot and then still put it through the water bath. And there's some things that you can pack hot and put a hot lid on and call it good.
0: Yes, but raw pack is when cold pack or raw. So there's raw pack and hot pack. Or I call it cold pack, but raw pack is you're putting the peaches or apricots or cherries just raw in the jar, adding a hot syrup, and then putting them in the canner. A hot pack, you're actually heating the fruit before in the hot syrup or the hot juice, and then putting the hot fruit in or the hot sauce, like the tomato sauce, into the jar.
1: Okay.
0: And there are some things that you can raw pack. You can put them in raw, add the hot juice, the boiling syrup. It should have boiled. If you're making the syrup, it needs to boil. It doesn't have to be boiling when you put it in. But some things you can put the raw fruit, or like pickles, you put them raw in the jar, and then you put the hot vinegar water over them. That's a raw pack or a cold pack.
1: And one
0: hot
1: thing...
0: pack... You're heating the fruit or the sauce or whatever it is, and then putting it hot into the jar and then putting it in the water bath.
1: And the one thing to remember, no matter what kind of pack you're doing, is to have something like a knife or a thin spatula that you run along the sides to remove any air bubbles.
0: Yes.
1: It's a very, that's a very, very important thing. Got to remove all air bubbles. And then you got to wipe your rim of your jar well. Because
0: right,
1: those so two things can cause spoilage, too.
0: Right, because so there's nothing between the rubber on the rim and the lid of the jar.
1: And that way you just run your finger around the top of the jar before you ever start anything, just to make sure there's no chips on your jar, because jars last forever until there is a chip on the edge. And then they don't last.
2: Betty, yeah. Nadine, we have a caller.
1: Wonderful. Great. Good. Put them on the air. Caller, you're on the air now.
3: Oh, hi. I just had a couple tips, and Betty, you just mentioned a couple of them, like to get the air bubbles out. And besides running a little spatula or something around them, like a lot of times I'll just like tap the jar a lot of times because there'll still be air bubbles in there, like surface around the top.
1: Uh-huh.
3: You know, just banging it on the surface a little bit with a towel and stuff. Mm-hmm. And last time you talked about canning, a lot of people called up, and you know, a lot of people like put stuff in the blender or use an immersion blender or something like that. And one thing I wanted to mention about that is that puts a lot of air in your product.
0: Oh.
3: And so if you're going to do something like that, I feel like it's really best to then let it sit and then get it hot again or however you want to do it, because that puts a lot of air in there, and the idea is like you have to get those air bubbles and stuff out. That's really important.
1: Really
3: part.
1: Good advice there. I never thought about that because I never use those modern appliances.
3: Yeah, same here. I don't do that stuff either.
1: But the other thing is
3: I was always taught that you remove the rings when you put your jars away. After a couple of days, you take all the rings off. You don't leave the rings on. And I've seen it. I mean, they rust like no tomorrow.
1: Yeah.
3: Some of them are less prone to rust, but I was always taught you'd take the rings off.
0: Yeah,
1: I always thought so, too. Yes.
0: That's what my mom does,
3: for storage.
0: And I noticed when I took the rings off the peaches, it was a little sticky. So I also wiped it off. But you have to be very careful when you take the ring off not to break your seal as well.
3: Yeah, I don't. I mean,
1: you wouldn't want to take it off till the next day.
3: Yeah. Oh, I leave them for a couple days at least. Like I did some applesauce a few days ago. They're still sitting around before I put them in the cupboard for real, and then I'll take the rings off.
1: Yeah,
0: and
3: that's
0: really handy because then you
3: don't
0: need so many rings.
3: The thing is, the rings, if they rust, then they will, and they're in contact with the lid, then your lid can start to rust from the outside, too.
0: Oh.
3: I've seen that.
1: That's just a jar.
3: And sometimes you find old jars in, a basement or something like that. They didn't take the rings off, and it's like the whole thing is welded together. And
1: But
3: I'm a jaraholic, so I'm going to save that jar. I'm going to do everything I can to get the lid and the ring off. So, but
1: good advice. Very good.
3: Yeah.
1: You sound like you've been canning for a long time.
3: I have to tell you, I actually on Facebook there is a canning Facebook page and stuff like that, and a lot of them are novices, some of the questions stuff. And so yesterday also, the question of botulism came up and whatnot. And it's not for acidic foods. You can't get botulism necessarily, and you won't see botulism in your food and whatnot. And if you're worried about it, boiling it at 170 degrees for 5 minutes or something like that, it's supposed to kill all the botulism anyways.
0: Okay.
1: I've never known any home canners, to even with people that do the pressure canning, to ever be affected by botulism. I've never known that.
3: I don't know if it's a more old-timey thing or what. I mean, I've been canning for like 60 years or something like that,
1: And I think that people
3: and
1: that can.
3: The woman I learned from, I mean, she did everything, any kind of meat, and then beef and vegetable soups and all kinds of stuff. So I think there's more, depending on what's in there, the non-acid foods and the mixtures and stuff like that, it's more prone. But I don't think it, I think it's a, like you said, I've never heard, I actually have heard of botulism in the United States, but not didn't mean it came from home canned food either.
1: You've never heard anybody that got it. I've never known anyone to get it.
3: Yeah, same here. So, well, happy gardening.
1: All
3: and
1: right,
3: canning.
1: Thanks a lot for the call. That was a good call. All right. Thank you, Larry. We have a line open now for another caller. 923-3911 is the number, and we'd love to hear from you. So then we'll continue on. Go ahead, Nadine.
0: So I was going to say acidic is 5.5, under 6.0. And if you want to, if you're wondering if your tomato sauce is acidic enough as is, if you need to add vinegar or lemon juice, you can get a little roll of pH paper, and it has the colors on it, and you take a little piece of pH paper and stick it in your sauce and pull it out, and it'll tell you if you're at 5.5, you're okay. If it's over that, 6, 7, any of that, it's too alkaline. So then you can test it. And if you are, what she mentioned is true about, you know, putting non-acid, like when I make my spaghetti sauce, I make sure that it's just a little bit of garlic and onion and peppers and oregano, so that it's not the bulk, it's mostly tomato, but
1: right.
0: I'll put the extra vinegar or lemon juice or wine, whatever you want, something to make it acidic, but I'll check it before I put it in just to make sure that I've got it acidic enough before I can it.
1: And when you say lemon juice, do you use bottled lemon juice or fresh lemon juice?
0: Whatever I have. I'll use lemon or lime.
1: Fresh was the question.
0: I usually use bottled because it's quick and easy. The Knutson's organic lemon juice and lime juice that you can get in jars.
1: Okay.
0: Rather than real lemon, I like organic because I'm an organic farmer, so I like organic lemon juice. And that works
1: and
0: just fine.
1: Again, let's remind everybody, which I think most of our listeners are aware, but one of the reasons to can, yes, you can go to the store and you can buy everything that you want nowadays. And why should you can your own food when you can, you know, eat it all up and then just go buy more? The reason why is because, especially with the food scares that we're all seeing every day now, you know what you're putting away. You know where it comes from. You know what's in it. And you know that it's clean. And you can't always say that about things that you buy in the store anymore. Or things that you buy for produce, you have to know where they come from, too. Like you go to most farmers markets around here, all organic. But you could go buy a bushel of something or a big lot of something from another store. Make sure that it is organic because whatever you can, none of that poison would go away. It'd still be there if you put anything in there that's not organic.
0: Mm-hmm.
1: And then you have lots of it, and you know where it came from, and it's yours, and all your work has not gone in vain. I used to have literally hundreds of jars at the end of canning season, hundreds. And I don't think a lot of them ever got used. I think I got divorced before all my canned goods got used up. But anyway, that's funny, but not really.
0: Well, I would, you know, there's 52 weeks in the year. And there, you know, during the summer, sure, I can make fresh salsa. But in the winter, so I'd do like 104 quarts of spaghetti sauce, or, you know, when I had the farm really rocking, or, you know, 100 pints of salsa. I got a recipe from my friend Randy for salsa. It's 3 big bowls of tomatoes, all cut up, and then there's a recipe. You make it acidic. You add vinegar and lemon, and you cut up the tomatoes. It's fresh. I didn't put the cilantro in, but I'd put in the garlic and the onions and the lemon, and then I cold packed the so the salsa's going into the jar cold, and then I would can it for quite a while, like 25 minutes, because I want to cook what's in there and break it down a little bit. But it was wonderful in the wintertime, and that's what I would use those little yellow cherry tomatoes and things with.
1: Uh-huh.
0: But I would always add something to make sure. It had to be quite acidic. There's a lot of lemon juice in that recipe because you're using a raw cherry tomato. you want to make sure it's almost, it's not pickled, but it's on the edge of pickled, you know.
1: And the other thing, if you can your food and you have more than you need, you have hundreds of jars of stuff, you say, how can I possibly eat this? It makes great gifts. You could put all your, a little jar of everything that you did into a little box and give it away as a gift at Christmas or birthdays or births or whatever you want to do. And it's a wonderful gift. It's now it's free to you to give someone this because you've already done all the work.
0: Yeah, and if you're just two people in your household and you don't have a big family, put things in pints. If you're just making, I made some marmalade the other day with Rancorn lime and pears, and I just did little jars of it, you know, because I don't want to open up a jar of a big thing of salsa, eat a little bit of it, and then have it go bad in the fridge because I didn't finish it, you know.
1: Yeah, so just. And your jars will reflect your family size. You'll end up with a lot of pint jars as opposed to people that only end up with quart jars. And then there's half pints.
0: Yeah, the half pints are really nice for the jellies and jams.
1: And for the half pints, if you want to put those in the hot water bath, those little flat things with all the holes in them that you can find in any used store, the things that go in the bottom of your canner, you can use those in between your layers. To stack, you know, to have more than one stack of food.
0: Yeah, see, I've never stacked them up.
1: Things like half pints or I never have either. If you're using the little jars, you would.
0: You can put them on top of each other?
1: Well, if you have a deep enough bath and you have one of those metal trays between them.
0: Oh, you put the tray between them. So they're not sitting on the lid below it.
1: No. No, you have to put it. That's why I say you use those trays. Put a tray down the bottom, jars in, another tray. If you're using things like half pints,
0: mm-hmm.
1: And you could put another layer on it.
0: Okay. And there's so many things. And then you can play around with flavors. And anything can be pickled. As one of our shows, you know, she was pickling everything, even... You know, cauliflower, if you have too much cauliflower and too much broccoli or whatever, you could pickle it all.
1: Oh, my favorite thing that I won't eat, radishes. Pickled radishes have become my new favorite.
0: And you don't like radishes, right?
1: And I don't like radishes, right? I won't eat a fresh radish, but I will definitely eat pickled radishes, the whole jar.
0: So then, since we don't have callers, but we have about a little under 10 minutes left. And we're going to make sure to end our show on time to make sure that there's time for the top of the hour before I think Voices comes behind us. Is that
1: it? Does, yes.
0: Okay, cool. So we're going to end. I realize that sometimes Voices gets cut a little short because we go right to the hour. So we're going to end a couple minutes before the hour. So, okay, so now once you get past just the regular stuff, you know, just cherries and things, you can make mixes. And then you can get into chutneys where you, let's say you have a bunch of green tomatoes and a bunch of apples. You can make a chutney and put those in little jars and serve that with your vegetables or your rice or Indian food. And you can do, I like to do a tomato soup. It's one of my favorite things is to have nice pints of tomato soup. So in the winter, I can make a grilled cheese sandwich and tomato soup with a little bit of basil in it.
1: I have a question on that real quick. Maybe you have the answer because I have not ever been good with tomato soup. It always separates and I end up with a lot of just liquidy, watery tomato stuff on top. It doesn't really have the soup consistency throughout. How do you do that?
0: I only use paste tomatoes.
1: Okay.
0: So a paste tomato is like a San Marzano or plum, they'll call them plum tomatoes.
1: Roma.
0: Romas, exactly. And they're mostly flesh, very little liquid.
1: So that's been my problem, using normal tomatoes.
0: Right. And what you could do is you could make the soup and let it settle in the pot a little bit and then skim the water off the top before you put it in the jars if you've got other kinds of tomatoes in there. But when I do a soup or a spaghetti sauce, I only use the paste tomatoes because they're mostly meat. And you can also just, as I mentioned, you can just crush the tomatoes. Just kind of break them up, you know. You can parboil them, drop them in a pot, take the skins off, and then especially with the paste tomatoes, the Romas and Semarzanos and stuff, they're so meaty you can just crush them and put those right in the jar.
1: Okay, well, that's probably been my problem. I've used normal tomatoes because I've never thought about the difference as far as tomato soup goes.
2: Betty, Nadine,
1: yes.
2: We got a caller.
1: Great. Go ahead, caller. You're on the air.
4: Yeah, hi. I wanted to just make a clarification on something that came up on the last show, which, Nadine, you mentioned that pink pearl apple is a very late variety, like around, I don't know if you said Christmas or not, probably not, but you said it was a real late apple, and actually pink pearl is one of Albert Eder's earlier apples. They're ripe right now. They're actually perfect right now, probably depending where you're at, but Albert Eder produced like, I don't know, at least 10 plus pink flesh varieties. So the one that you were talking about, there is one called Christmas Pink. That's why I mentioned Christmas. And there's lots of other ones too. Pink Pearl in particular is fairly early. You know, this is end of August here.
0: Oh, well, thank you.
1: Good information there, because Albert Eder actually produced more than pink apples. He produced some that the flesh was red, really red. You don't find those in the stores, but you might find it in somebody's backyard.
4: Yeah, in fact, some of the varieties that people have found elsewhere and then named and marketed probably came from Albert Eder, it wouldn't be hard to imagine that could be the case. I wanted to ask you guys, how do you find this season shaping up in terms of, do you see any differences? I missed the beginning of the show, and so I'm just curious if you're finding differences this year compared to last. I've heard some people say it's been a cooler season, and so you know, maybe things haven't gotten as big or what have you, but could you talk about what, if anything, you kind of noticed in your own gardens or homesteads?
1: We don't have a lot of time, but I've noticed it seems like everything is earlier.
4: Yeah, that's kind of what I would, agree with, too, at my own place. I mean, what about you, Nadine?
0: Yeah, I've noticed the same thing. Yeah, because my jalapenos and everything, because we had such a and trees especially. Thanks for that clarification. The apple tree I was talking about is just past the old Whitethorn store in Whitethorn. So I'll bet it's the Christmas pink. It's on the left and a couple blocks past the store, and it was very, very late, so it's probably the Christmas

0: without adding citric acid or lemon juice or some other acid?
1: I would check cherry tomatoes. Like I said, when I make a salsa, sometimes I'll just have halved cherry tomatoes. And I would check with pH to make sure that your cherry tomatoes are acidic enough.
2: It never hurts to add a little, little lemon juice.
1: Yeah.
0: You got it. Okay, thanks, you guys. I'll get off the phone. All right.
2: Well, thank you for your call. Thanks. All right, it is 7:57, Nadine, so we should close it out and give Larry room to finish up and have the next show on time.
1: Yes. And thank you so much, everybody, for listening. Remember to support KMUD. Thank you, Larry Lashley, for your years of service. We appreciate all the staff and board and everyone who makes a show like this possible. It can't happen without a lot of really devoted people.
2: And blessings to Dolly.
1: Yes. What a wonderful human being. She sold over a million records. I mean, a lot. I think it was a billion.
2: Well, she's been around most of my life, and she's been a great force, and blessings to Dolly. You lived a wonderful life.
1: Yes, and she was a very kind person.
2: All right, and thank you, Larry Lashley. Thank you, listeners. Thank you, KMUD. And at 7:58, we're going to go out with Guy Clark and homegrown tomatoes. And enjoy those homegrown tomatoes, folks. Have a
1: Happy
2: good
1: gardening.
2: Evening.

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1: 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It's 8 o'clock. 68 degrees here in Redway currently, and we have Voices coming up with Sibel next here on KMUD.
2: It will surely be confirmed tonight that I am out of my mind, as in insane or guided, whichever you prefer, by this story that I tell. Because there is no way I would tell it to all of you from my head. And my heart knows that it can serve, so here goes. About the very last thing that I want to do on planet Earth. Like, literally. And I don't even mean this hyperbolically. Is go bra shopping. It is my least favorite thing. It's so, and it runs deep. Some of which I don't want to explain. And I won't. And largely, when it boils down to it, I just didn't have a mother to show me the way. And going shopping for this feminine item, what I link with femininity, I also link with the most tragic loss of my life, my mom dying of cancer when I was 7. And so it's like a robbed education. So my mind has trained itself, you know, has decided that this is, and that it represents this robbed education of what it is to be woman. What it is to know myself as a woman at all, and to feel familiar with and part of clan femme,

yeah, like, this is what we do. No, no, this isn't what we do. Having your father take you to these types of shops, telling you it's time when you're, you know, 11 or 12, and or my older brothers, I mean, it just ain't right. Yeah, it was weird. Growing up as a female in my family was difficult on multiple levels, and it was a perfect storm to help me to just really dread going to have to do this from time to time. And I will put it off forever till I'm just threadbare on these particular items, and it's just like, it's just gotta be or else vibes. So that day came recently, and I had computer issues, and there were bra shops nearby, and it takes a lot to get the wild animal that I am out of the woods and into a mall type setting, to say the least. And yet there I was, somewhat of a captive audience with phone issues. So I thought, well, since I'm already part captive, I'll go the full distance and finally grit my teeth and get on in there and get her done. And the thing was, because I do have this training, and because this is an issue I have so longed to heal and have made efforts, really deep efforts towards healing, coming at these old associations from a new place. In some ways, I've really blown my own mind at what I could rewire in myself. And in some ways, like this one, this is diehard material. And yet I have this deep zeal for showing myself what I'm made of spiritually, and continuing to polish what I like to call in all of us that diamond, that remarkable jewel that is multifaceted. And you know, there are aspects or angles that I have polished really spit shine like beautiful, and they gleam. And then I have some areas still, and I may always, I don't mind. Whatever I have got, I've got. That's part of how I've set myself free to not have an agenda at myself. Some of these angles I can come upon, and they just still got some muck. And this definitely was one of them. So I reminded myself, you know, I can come at it resistant as I enter these stores, or I can realize that this really is an opportunity that is timely to seize and to do a whole new way. So I went in with an intentionally open mind. And the way it felt was poignant, like poignancy, like tenderness, psychologically. So it wasn't like, I'm going to come at this new and trying to, you know, paste a smile on my face. Like, no, not Pollyanna, and not like a spiritual bypass, as some like to coin it. Not like that. Like, really kind and gentle towards that which in me experienced so much hurt and so much feelings of aloneness and abandonment. Those types of stories, I don't try to pound away at myself to not have them. I want to melt them by taking that sensitivity into my arms, into my larger, stronger arms, since I am, after all, schizophrenic or multi-personality in a way that I would call good or natural. You know, a better, a more accurate term, natural. Not really different than any of you. And so, so I just worked that, you know, I really walked around with this
parent in charge and within myself, taking care of this child, this motherless child, and giving her room to feel, and also just coaxing, cooing, like, this is something we can heal. This is something that we don't have to make. We don't have to hold our breath the whole time, make it this heavy thing. It only has the meaning we give it. And that was my mantra in there. It only has, like, it you know, this idea that bra shopping is hell is an idea. And it's as real. It's very real when I let it be. And I don't have to. So I'm walking around feeling mildly proud that I'm even in there at all, and that I'm bringing this otherworldly lightness of being to the situation in this very gentle way. And I'm just happy about that and quiet about it. And I go into this one place. The lady was super nice. I definitely was like just getting my feet wet, you know, that awkward new, I'm doing this. And then I just settled in, and she was cool and older and lovely. Then I go into this other place because now I'm getting my groove. And I also figured pile up, because no matter how much you come into a comfortability with us, we both know this ain't ever going to be your boogie. So I was like, might as well stock up while you're at it. God forbid I come home and I not like this thing I got. We better get some options. So sure enough, I go into this other one and I'm tootling around just checking stuff out. And this woman walks up and she's on fire. Like, she is like, how can I help you? What are you looking for? You know, a million questions. And I'm like, I don't know. I don't know. And I pulled like what was my habit. Not so much. I was like still doing the like, I got this. And I did my thing of, I will be alone in this, because that's just what I know. So it was like, I don't need help. And I was like chill and friendly, but also just not taking her up on her puppy dog, let me in to be your Sherpa in this moment vibes. And she wouldn't let up, man. I was like, I got this. And she was like, well, what about this though? And she just come and check on me like a whole bunch. And so I'm grabbing every darn item I could possibly even remotely imagine myself in, figuring I'll get one out of a pile and that I can make work. And so she sees me with this, you know, pile up in my arms, and she's like, oh, would you like me to start a dressing room? And then she says, would you like me to put you in them or something like that? Like, would you want me to fit? I don't know, man. I was just like, I literally can't quote her because I was so dumbfounded. I only vaguely recall what in the world she actually offered, but it was something like that. Do you want me to put you in them or what? Oh my God. I nearly passed out. I was just like, yeah, no way. And thanks so much. And no, I'm good. So it came out of my mouth. And, you know, so now I'm in the dressing room and I'm like so relieved she's not in there with me. Like, what the hell? And I'm still marveling that even got offered. Literally, because of my past, or because of the things I've been through, it did cross my mind, is she troubled? You know, like, this woman a perv, or what am I dealing with here? And I was like, she seems really nice, Heidi, really nice. And so probably not. And I'm just glad she's not in here. So sure enough, she knocks. She's like working her magic, so undeterred. And she's like, what do you need? I'll get you whatever you want. What size is working? Is it looking good? Let me see. And I'm like, what? And I heard myself say, yeah. She's like, let me in. And I'm like, my mind is like, the old mind's like, oh, no. And it was, I heard myself say, okay. And I'm like, what the F here? And so sure enough, I let her in.
I let her in. And I'm like, well, at least I have a bra on. Like, that's good. You don't even know. This is so vulnerable for me. I can't think of a woman I've ever done this with, ever. Here's this woman entering the room. I'm just sitting there in a bra, and she's like, oh, yeah. And she just doesn't skip a beat. She's just on. So she's like, oh, you know, that fits perfect. See, you're this size. And okay, now try this one. And here, just take that off. Here, I'll put it on you. And I'm just like, what is happening right now? Suddenly the world is just starting to swim. And yet, because I know it's because I had entered this entire situation having set the intention that I was going to stretch and I was going to open myself to new ways of being and discover them. And because I know I can, and I've shown myself that over so many years now, over so many issues, I know that is what said yes to her and that it was authentic, even though that old fear mind was like, is this really happening? So there was just this parent guiding child still going on in me. And therefore, it wasn't re-traumatizing. And her whole energy was just the perfect presentation of, she just was trailblazing for me is what she was doing. She was like hacking the brush, like just so never you mind. And it just helped. How am I going to trauma mode myself when this woman is just straight as an arrow, so clean, so giving, so confident in what she can do? I literally let myself be bra dressed by another woman. This is bizarre. This is so bizarre for me. Even to say now, it's like, wow, I did that. And I lived to tell the tale, and it was actually beautiful. It was like I got anointed into the family of woman in that moment. And I don't mean for that to sound dramatic. It just really was that poignantly memorable and meaningful to me. Something would never be the same. This old feeling of I have not experienced that, and it's not a part of my inheritance of being human in this lifetime. That is no longer true. And that is so remarkable. And it was like such a nothing moment that was everything. The way life can do that sometimes. It's my favorite part of life. These tiny, utterly larger than life, all at the same time moments. So she does her thing with me for another 10 minutes. She had me try on these different ones, and she's just like putting me in them, and like, see this and that, and da da da da, and honing in, okay, these are the ones. And then she's like, okay, I'll see you out there. And as I'm purchasing these from her, I said to her, you are so good at this. And she said, I love to do what I do. And that right there, I'm like, you almost couldn't pay me to walk through these worlds at all. Like, I'm such a little woodsy girl. And here's this woman who works here constantly telling me she's really happy. I mean, you talk about worlds within worlds of consciousness, like subjective realities, and how absolutely rich and fascinating it is when our fishbowl paradigms intersect like hers and mine were in that moment. I mean, that is, who needs like games or television? Like, I just don't even need any of that anymore. Like, if I ever did, I definitely don't now. Like, this is the stuff. Just ping-ponging around with all the different realms that we each are. It's just intriguing. So I'm looking at her like, she's just a goddess, a mystery to me. Like, wow, you're happy and you're in this realm right here and you feel at home, and it's just marvelous and bizarre all at once. And so I'm looking at her like that, and I'm like, it seems like this is your calling.
And she looks at me like she didn't really understand. She's like, sure. Not that she disagreed, but not quite that she got what I was saying. So I told her, I said, I have a calling too. In my case, my calling is to help people to learn to embrace what is in life and to work through hard things. And I counsel people. And it's really my calling, in as much as I just love to do it. I could do it night and day and not tire of it. And it's very fulfilling to me. And she looked at me and her whole spirit just glowed. And she's like, yes, that is what this is for me. It's my calling. And she said, I'm good at it and I love it. And I was like, you are so good at it. And I said, I want to tell you what you just did. It was like, you helped me normalize something that has never felt normal to me, never felt familiar or comfortable. I have dreaded coming to places like this. And I just gave her my nutshell. Mom died, blah, blah, blah, sob story. And I was like, I really wanted to heal it and I hadn't fully. And you just turned a page so significant in my life. And just by showing up and being such a loving, chill, earthy guide. And I said, where are you from? She had a slight accent. And I said, what is the accent from? And she said, I'm Nepali. But I was born and grew up in India. And we exchanged names. And she said, well, I won't remember your name. I'm just not good at that. She said, I remember faces but not names. I said, well, you don't need to remember my name. I'm not going to be back here for another 20 years anyway. And I said, I'm a wild animal and I'm going back to my woods. And she laughed and she said, I will probably be here still. So come back then and see me. And she said she had been working there for 15 years already. And she said it with joy. Working in this department store in the bra section, it just like is so beautiful that she had tapped what is her dharma, what is her offering, and was delighting in it. So there's just so much here. There's so much to this story of what we all can be and offer for each other in ways that are so simple and yet so dynamic. And how much magic we can also invite into our lives when we set intentions to allow ourselves to heal out of what are often victim flavored, colored perspectives, which mine certainly was. Poor little girl without a mommy, without what is normal, according to my little mind when I was little and the people around me. Yeah. And my God, I get to be a woman. And fascinatingly enough, I get to finally know myself in this particular element as a woman that isn't a freak at an age where I just turned the age that my mother never got to. This occurred right before I turned 47 and my mom died when she was 46. And by the time this occurred, my mom, you know, I had lived on this planet longer than she had. And to me, there's just something so again, synchronistic around that. I get to be new at this particular age and moment in what is a relationship with my mom that continues to evolve. We all get to keep evolving if we will. We don't have to. We can, perhaps one might say, devolve. That's our freedom of will and choice. And I'm really a fan of freedom, even if it means that we are then allowed to devolve or to degenerate or unravel our psyches, become very ill within them,
as one who's been very ill in my psyche, and I would never wanted someone to get to prevent that or take that from me or drug me up so hard I don't even know my own name as a way to deal with that. It's like, it's as though if we respect freedom, we think that the world will just turn into utter chaos. And so we need to, like, wrangle each other, you know, herd, make sure, or definitely have a government or some overseeing body police us into proper behavior, this kind of thing. I find that the more that I respect my own freedom to destroy myself or to recreate or claim myself, harmonize myself, the more that I know that anything is allowed, and also that I am loved deeper than that, loved by that which made me deeper than my choices, it really, this inspiration just wells up in me to want to be whole, because not because I'm going to earn my way into heaven or righteousness or rightness or approval, just because I already feel love and I just want to align with it more and more and more, because it just feels so good to feel real love resonating inside me. And for sure, harming each other, harming another, is not in the flow. Harming myself, if someone could have come strong enough to hold my arms at least gently and nonviolently, when I would go through these real self-destructive fits, sure, it's not to say have a free-for-all of madness and just take yourself apart. It's so not. It's that I am grateful I had enough room given to me, provided for me by a woman that shepherded me through those times. She gave me enough room to explore sorting myself out, that I rose like few do when they get that insane, that out of sorts. And so there's something to reminding each other that we really are free to go down or to rise up, and that love really is the wind that we can use as an upswell underneath us. It's the only wind, the only reliable wind there is.

And the love in this woman was so pure. It was so unconditional. It wasn't agendified. It was just, I know you're enough, and I'm going to help you buy the best bra for you. And I'm not going to be extra about it, and I'm not going to be weird about it. I'm just going to help you. And that's what I hope these monthly shows can be for all of you. That feeling of me not really knowing you, not necessarily remembering or ever knowing your name, just like this woman, and yet knowing you and being available in a timeless way through these recordings to help you realize that you too get to receive, to open yourself and just receive the natural inheritance that is your divinity, that does allow you to swim in the common bath where you are not alone and you are one with all of us in this remarkable experience, this insanely cool lotto ticket winning experience of being alive right now. Feel me coming around the counter like my bra angel did. Coming around the counter, arms open wide, and hugging you.

Well, I think that's it. It says it's got a minute left, but I'm not hearing anything, so we're going to bring it on down and start up some music. Because coming up next, we've got Jazz and Jams. And I'm Red Eye, your host here, starting it all off here with Dave Schumacher and Cubi, his band. We're going to play the title of this album, Smoke in the Sky.

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G-Y-P-P-O. And let's see, I think got one more here. KMUD is the North Coast Co-op's Seeds for Change recipient this month. When you round up at the register this August, you'll be supporting KMUD's locally produced content, which includes diverse music, local news, public affairs programs, and live safety information during wildfires, earthquakes, and other emerging events. Thanks to the North Coast Co-op for supporting community radio, and thanks to you for rounding up at the register for KMUD. Okay, I think we've taken care of our business end of things here, and I'd like to say I'm Red Eye here bringing you jazz and jams. We just wound up with Dave Schumacher and Cubi with No More Smoke in the Sky was the reprise there of the title of the album, Smoke in the Sky, which we started our program off with. It says here, an accomplished and versatile virtuoso baritone sax player. Chicago native Dave Schumacher has been a mainstay on the New York jazz scene for more than 40 years. While Schumacher has given listeners a taste of his command of the Latin jazz language on his previous efforts, here, for the first time, leading his current working band that he's dubbed Cubi, he offers a full album's worth of songs that advance the genre with an exciting 21st century sensibility. Assisting him in firing up the music on the disc, by turns, heated and warm, are like-mindedly musically bilingual players, trumpeter Josh Evans and Jesus Ricardo, tenor and soprano saxophonist Peter Brainin, pianist Manuel Valera, bassist Alex Paulo Ayala, drummer Joel Mateo, and percussionist Mauricio Herrera, each one who is well known for being equally skilled in playing both jazz and Latin music, as one can witness throughout. Drawing on an aggregate of experience and performing with the likes of Arturo O'Farrell, Hilton Ruiz, Papo Vasquez, Yosvani and Junior Terry, Melvis Santa, and the Mambo Legends Orchestra, their combined talents are instrumental in bringing Schumacher's cross-cultural vision to fruition. A little on that there. We had Dana Stevens in the set. He plays tenor sax. He was the 2019 Downbeat Rising Star of the tenor saxophone and is globally recognized as a composer, arranger, and educator. His album, Closer Than We Think, ruminates on how similar we really are. Stevens has a chosen set of songs that speak to our core as conscious beings, regardless of origins. It features a new quartet with Emmanuel Michael, Kanoa Mendenhall, and Jungkook Kim. There, we played right before that one called Ryland from that album, Closer Than We Think. That is a Julian Lage original. And Andrea Superstein in our set, Lay Your Head Down, from her album, Oh Mother, which is a culmination of conversations with close to 100 mothers about their lived experience. It highlights the undertold yet very real stories that mothers face and the profound impact motherhood has on our lives. I hope this offering gives all people a greater understanding and appreciation of the struggles and joys of parenting, providing an opportunity for all of us to feel connected in a more honest way, she says in her liner notes on her album. Dave Stryker with the Brent Wallerab Orchestra. We did the James Bond movie theme, You Only Live Twice. That's from the album Stryker with Strings Goes to the Movies, from guitarist Dave Stryker. A little on this here. He says, music and movies are the most captivating, most arresting of all
art forms. In their immersive magic, they spark the inner powerhouse of emotions and dreams that illuminate the soul, inspired by their 2023 Emmy-winning PBS special, West Montgomery at 100, a 100th birthday tribute concert. Guitarist Dave Stryker and arranger-conductor Brent Wallerab decided to explore their mutual love of movies by recording 11 classic movie themes with a 30-piece studio orchestra. Each musician brought an impressive jazz pedigree to the collaboration. Stryker's resume includes significant stints with organist Jack McDuff and saxophonist Stanley Turrentine before establishing himself as a name and force in his own right. Wallerab has co-led the Buscelli Wallerab Jazz Orchestra for 3 decades, most recently recording his magnum opus to date, the Jeanette Suite, an expansive 21st century big band reimagining of classic jazz that Louis Armstrong, Jelly Roll Morton, and others recorded for the Jeanette label in the 1920s. On that there, Bria Skoneberg with Petite Fleur in the set. That is a Sidney Bechet original from the early jazz era, and it's featured on her album, What It Means. She plays trumpet and sings on this album. And let's see, what else did we play? Oh, Dave Schumacher again at the top with Smoke in the Sky. That was our set, so let's get into some more music now. We have Candace Springs here from her album, Run Your Race. Here is one from her.

Okay, we're going to take a little pause here, trying to track and keep track of everything that we've been playing for you. We just finished with Donna Singer. All right, let's do a little ID here. You're listening to Redwood Community Radio, KMUD, Garberville, KMUE, Eureka, KLAI, Laytonville, Shelter Cove, 99.5 FM, live and on demand online at kmud.org. I'm Red Eye with the Jazz and Jams on this Wednesday evening. We just finished with Donna Singer, along with Ramsey's Cologne, from her album Beauty, along with the bass. She singing and Ramsey's on the bass. We did one called This Bitter Earth, Clyde Otis original. It says here, Donna Singer has enthralled audiences worldwide with her celebrated jazz performances, having studied at both the New York Academy of Theatrical Arts and Juilliard. Donna has taken her talent across the globe, performing in Paris, London, Ireland, Wales, Switzerland, and Italy. In 2021, she founded the 18-piece big band, the Diamond Jazz Orchestra, to back her in concerts. She's been described as a jazz singer with a touch of gospel. Donna's jazz albums are often listed near the top of the Roots Music Report. Her gospel song, Take God's Hand, occupied the number one spot on the Roots Christian chart for 9 weeks, and her single, Santa Plays the Bass, held on to that same position on the Roots Holiday chart for 2 weeks. Let's see. Beauty along with the bass, her latest release in collaboration with bassist Ramsey's Cologne, combines the exuberance of her vocal style with an amazing show of virtuosity and passion on the bass. They are ably assisted by percussionist Yasaro Hernandez and saxophonist Gary Friedman and guest vocalist Tony Carney. The album covers a wide and heartfelt spectrum of emotions. This Bitter Earth is a passionate miniature masterpiece, it says here. And Ramsey's Cologne is one of the most sought-after assists in Miami and in South America, performing with Placido Domingo, Ricky Martin, Emilio Estefan, Juan Gabriel, Nestor Torres, Ray Barreto, and Enrique Chia. He has been featured on multiple Grammy-winning albums and was nominated for a Latin Grammy for his album Tribute to Lecuona. He is currently the principal bassist for the Miami Chamber Orchestra and director of the Latin American Copacabana show. A little on them there. And we just finished with, we played some John Stein doing On Green Dolphin Street. He did a nice version of that. I enjoyed. It says here, with the release of Lifeline, John Stein celebrates a musical career in one of the most diverse jazz guitarists of his generation. Selected highlights from his varied discography capture his eclectic spirit with his honey-toned guitar, effortlessly guiding listeners across several decades of brilliance. After retiring from a longtime career at Berklee College of Music, where he held a professorship since 1999, and upon recently contracting a rare autoimmune disease, the esteemed jazz veteran decided to synthesize his remarkable body of recorded work. The recorded output surveyed on this compilation spans more than 20 years from his 1999 Green Street to the most recent recording, 2021's Serendipity. Throughout this assortment of releases, he has been consistently regaled for his expansiveness, turning heads with his emotive, subtle, grooving, and precise stylistic excursions, with dazzling guitar playing, notable contributions from the side musicians, creative arrangements and compositions that are at once sophisticated and memorable. The full scope of John Stein's instrumental and compositional prowess is on display in this prodigious, varied, and musically rewarding retrospective.
Then we had Terry Sutton and the San Gabriel 7 doing the In Between. She mentions on this song in particular, it seems to me that we are in countless ways living the in-between. We live in a moment where old ways of living are being profoundly questioned and new ways are only dimly emerging. Of course, each of us is also constantly existing somewhere between birth and death along life's path. I wanted to write something about this odd reality, the disequilibrium where we question the old dualities, especially us and them, because we are all together in the in-between, she says. Some notes on her songwriting there. And Walter Smith III, we played Mother Stands for Comfort. That's from the Blue Note label. Recording Return to Casual, Walter. Looking for a CD, but I don't see it. I'll have to do some more on that later, but Walter Smith III, Mother Stands for Comfort. That was a Kate Bush original. Candace Springs warmed us up at the top of the last set with Chasing Shadows featuring Elena Pinderhughes. And so far, so near. Both those from her most recent Run Your Race album. Candace, beautiful vocalist. It says here, praised by her late mentor Prince as having a voice that can melt snow. And this is her, she produced the album alongside Evan Rogers and Carl Sturken for SRP Records, which is Rihanna's recording label. Wanting to capture the energy of her live shows in the studio, it was an easy decision for Candace to recruit her longtime touring band of Kalen Bryant and Camille Gaynor-Jones, who have shared many memorable nights on stage with Candace over the years. They are joined by rising star Elena Pinderhughes on flute on the standout track Chasing Shadows, which we played for you. The album and its title song pay tribute to her late father, Kenneth Scat Springs, a college track star and legendary Nashville session singer who recently passed away. The result is her most personal and heartfelt record of Springs' career, which she says, absolutely the most personal music I've ever made or ever will make. On her there, and that was our set. Let's get into some music. We have, looks like pianist Jamora Jahari, Stampley. And let's play one here from his album. It's called Still Listening.

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We're also 99.5 FM in Shelter Cove, live and on demand online at kmud.org. We'll be right back with you after we get this reprise here from Oklahoma featuring Audrey Silver.

Okay, we're finishing the rest of that reprise there from Audrey Silver, Oklahoma. We also played in the set the Neil Swainson Sextet in The Path of Angels from Here for a While. The original Oklahoma featuring a Native American flute there by Audrey herself, and pianist Jahari Stampley doing Still Listening, the title of his album of the title there. Some information here on Audrey Silver: has loved musicals since she was little. As a child, she went to Broadway shows, watched movie musicals, and listened to her father's collection of soundtracks. One of her favorites was Oklahoma. And on her latest recording, Oklahoma, Silver revisits her early love of the Rodgers and Hammerstein musical with 10 of her own jazz interpretations of songs from the show. It's her fifth album as a leader, and she is a regular on the New York City jazz scene. She says she wanted the album to have an intimate jazz chamber music feel, so she chose voice, guitar, and piano for the core group. To achieve her vision, she brought on board some top New York players. With her luminous voice and innate musicality, Silver shines a new light on the Chestnuts from Oklahoma and imbues them with her own distinct personality without straying from the elements that have ensconced these songs firmly in the great American songbook. In her band, she has a Bruce Barth on piano, Peter Bernstein on guitar, Cahill Kwame Bell on percussion, Adam Kolker on the flute and clarinet, Sarah Zun on violin, Kaya Bryla on viola, Ada Kreidler on violin, and Maria Jeffers on cello. So she's got a little string quartet there backing her on these songs as well, on some of these tracks anyway. And on Jahari, it says here he's emerging modern jazz innovator, recognized as a prolific pianist, composer, producer, and educator. He's about 26. He's carved himself a place as a next generation explorer of music, began playing piano at the age of 14 and quickly swept into the music world. In a few short years, his innate ability to create fresh tapestries of sound led him to win many competitions, performing solo concerts internationally and to tour with renowned jazz artists, including Stanley Clark, Derek Hodge, and Keon Harold, among many others, and has played with many of the world's most prestigious venues, including Radio City Music Hall, the Met in Philadelphia, Byline Bank Aragon in Chicago, SF Jazz, Blue Note Tokyo, the Yomiya Jazz Festival in Sweden, and many more. On him there, that was our set. Played some Neil Swanson there. We played one called, what was the name? In the Path of Angels. It says it's a medium, slow, and gentle bossa nova with Elysian harmonies, which puts one in the mind of Claire Fisher, who we all know, or at least my partner knows, as one of her relatives. This gave me a strong mental impression of the peace and changeable light of a deep forest walk. Fine solos by Kelly on tenor, Renee and Steve Davis, who very effectively adopts swing phrasing against the bossa rhythm. Special mention must be made of Quincy Davis's firm yet understated drumming on this track. He keeps things moving beautifully, it says. On that, we played from Neil Swainson's Sextet from the album again, Here for a While. That was our set
Here is Marlon Simon and the Nagual Spirits doing variations on Erica's theme.

0: Okay, we're going out with that one tonight. That is the Scott Grant 5 featuring Andrew Scott on guitar, Kelsey Grant on trombone, along with three others, which make the 5. That's Mason, How I Love You from the album Horizon Song. Janice Siegel and Yaron Gershovsky doing Playboy's Theme. That's from their album The Colors of My Life, a Cy Coleman songbook, songs of him, and Marlon Simon and the Nagual Spirits, variation on Erica's Theme, which is on the album On Different Paths. He wrote that song for his 17-year-old daughter who died. I was reading on that. Anyway, that was our set. Coming up, we've got the Feral Selector, so stay tuned for that. Thanks for listening, and thanks for supporting K-Mud. If you are, we really appreciate it. And without further ado, let's get this rolling. I'll be back in 2 weeks with more jazz for you, and next week, engineering. So thanks for listening once again.
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No saying that's my favorite rapper. 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Onto the ball, pick your rap guru, ready for war. 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

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This is all in your ancestry, Manchester and your genealogy. No one missing no smoke, no carbon. I'm telling you the very definition of a green economy. When there wasn't any options around other than getting about anonymous. Growing up in a place where they're saying to your face that they don't like

I ain't finished.

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Papa Squat at the Fall of Bass.

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The T, the O, the L, the E, the N, the Z.

Olive Bass, recorded live at the Stone Junction with Narlock, Feral Selector, and Papa Squat here on KMUD Garberville, KMUD Eureka, KLAI Laytonville.

Back to the show, and I'm your weaver of context, Caroline Casey. So syncretism is a sacrament. We're honoring the life of priestess Miriam, who was born September 10th, 1910.

0: That sounds good. That's a good accent
1: That's
0: there.
1: okay.
0: It was
1: So,
0: originally Italian. Yeah, then this family moved to Avignon.
1: that's great. So I'm going to read the whole bio that you just sent me because it's great. It's great. It's great. So Dr. Louis Martinier, or however, is celebrating being the content editor for Black Moon Publishing for 50 years. His writings include the text to the New Orleans Voodoo Tarot book. I just ordered another copy. It's really a smoke in the deck. It's really smoking, and I'm dusting it
0: Thank
1: off.
0: you.
1: I'm glad to be reacquainted with it. A Priest's Head, Drummer's Hand, Black Moon, and Dr. John Montagny, A Grimoire, Black Moon. Louis has been in service to the New Orleans Voodoo Spiritual Temple for 35 years. He's a drummer, elder, and spiritual doctor. His practice
0: This practice syncretizes.
1: syncretizes Dzogchen Buddhism with New Orleans voodoo. Yes, Middle Eastern, Southwestern, Sufi voodoo. Blank Dani is the master of his head. I don't know that person, but you'll introduce. The Marasa and the Buddha sing within his heart. His devotions are to Dr. John Montagny, will bring and Dr. John Mack, Saint Roch, and Lama Lina. Drum recordings include ritual drumming, voodoo, drum tracks for the movie The Skeleton Key. His studio band work consists of over 30 albums. He's received three grants from Xavier University in New Orleans to use drum rhythms to teach communication skills to persons with severe, profound handicaps. Oh, we're going to honor that. Louis has spent a year on sabbatical with Thubten Norbu, an elder brother to the 14th Dalai Lama, studying how Tibetans teach kindness to their children. He is an honorary member of the Louisiana State Legislature and a Democratic Socialist in the tradition of New York City's Mayor Zohran Mamdani. Yes, all praise be upon him.
0: Yes.
1: Yes, he is bilocal due to climate change, right? Spending part of the year in New Orleans and a part of the year in Cincinnati, which is the largest city close to the Great Serpent Mound. Yes, I've been there too. Welcome. Welcome, Louis.
0: Oh, very, very good to be here. Is this Priestess Miriam, the New Orleans Voodoo Spiritual Temple? There is so much there now, and I want to see as much of it preserved and honored as possible. It'll change in the future. Everything changes, but let's get a starting point.
1: Yeah, well, I mean, I know the old temple well before it burned down because it's opposite Congo Square and very close to Marie Laveau's grave. So, yeah, Jessica Radcliffe introduced me long ago. We both know her. All praise to her, singer now in England. But it was poignant too because when I visited New Orleans, for the second or third time, Jessica had an urgency about bringing me to meet Priestess Miriam, bringing me to Marie Laveau's grave, bringing me to all the places that were important to her. And then some years after, there was Katrina, and she goes, "I didn't know why I felt so urgent. I just had to show you all these things before they
2: Or they
1: went away."
2: went away.
1: Yeah.
0: That's
1: Yeah.
0: it.
1: Yeah.
0: Yeah, that's it. Actually, the temple was at three different locations, all on Rampart Street. There was one a little bit up from the one you're talking about. That was on the second floor. And that was when we started out. We all started out together when I met Miriam at Aswan. And that now is the Voodoo Bar.
1: Wow.
0: And they have they're playing on that heritage. But I remember so many good times up there with Aswan and with Miriam. Then we moved down the street, and it's called a Porto Matan, which is a center pole of a temple. When we moved down the street to the temple that you're talking about, we took the Porto Matan in a little red wagon. Aswan was pulling, I was pushing. That's one of my main memories of that. We got it down there.
1: So I got to give you one of my main memories too, which is after the when I would go to visit the New Orleans Voodoo Spiritual Temple, and there she was, and there was the large yard in back. That's the temple that I
0: Yes,
1: knew then,
0: that's it.
1: and I can't remember how or why this happened, but she draped her giant snake. Was it an anaconda? Was it what was it? What was that snake?
0: Let's see. It
1: It
0: was
1: was
0: a. I
1: big.
0: should know that. Yeah,
1: It was big. It was
0: Aida.
1: Aida.
0: Miss
1: That's
0: Aida.
1: good.
0: Miss Aida. That's its name.
1: It was a good 4 foot or more snake, and she put it around my shoulders and said, "Dance with it." I'm like, "Okay then,
0: Ah.
1: okay then." So that was a great moment in my life,
0: Oh
1: right?
0: my God. It was a boa. It was, it is a boa.

0: Yeah. And it is there at the temple, and people are talking about where it may go, where Aida may go, where she
1: Oh, so
0: may be the most safe.
1: Aida's still
0: Oh
1: there.
0: yeah, she's still there. Yeah.
1: Oh, I'm
0: Th
1: available for
0: there was,
1: dancing.
0: yeah. You know, one of the interesting things about that is in Notre Dame, one of the entrances has a statue of a woman with a snake around her head, wearing the snake very much exactly the same as New Orleans priestesses tend to wear the snake.
1: Right. Well, we've got a lot of that because as I bring in just the planetary dance, which is supporting us, but Saturn, which is our authority and our necessity to insource authority, and Saturn's on a vision quest so that we can find real leadership. And there are images for each degree of the zodiac. So Saturn's image for where it is stationing now is a woman weaving a magical basket out of serpents. Right?
0: Oh man, that catches it. Wow, thank you.
1: It's an
0: Thank
1: assignment. It's
0: you.
1: an assignment, and Priestess Miriam would be that woman. And I do have I do have, I mean, I know you told me approximate time of death, and so I made up one. It works pretty well. But it's August 16th. It's in New Orleans, is where she died, right? Yes.
0: Yes.
1: Yeah.
0: We're the
1: And
0: hospital, yeah.
1: what's rising in the east is Pluto at the degree 3+ Aquarius, which is restoring a lost condition of spirituality to the world. It's in the 11th house of community. It's a handing of the baton to the community of those who worked with her and loved her like yourself, and then all of us listening. And it's right next to the little asteroid Juno, whose image is a gypsy reading tea leaves. So it's
0: Oh.
1: restoring a lost condition of spirituality to the world through the sacred arts of pragmatic mysticism and divination. And she's wafting that to us, right?
0: Yes, she is. I love that word, pragmatic. She was very pragmatic. She welcomed all. It wasn't like she had this set belief system that everything had to adhere to. She's very open, very pragmatic, very inclusive, inclusive.
1: Yes.
0: One
1: And I and I No, you go,
0: way to
1: sorry.
0: express that is she was in love with and, not or. In other words, oh, you are a other religion, a Buddhist, a Islamic, whatever, and you can practice New Orleans voodoo. Not you're
1: Right.
0: this or you're that. And that's a tremendous, you're white, you're black, you're yellow, you're brown, whatever, pink. You can be part of the temple. And
1: Yeah.
0: inclusive. Yeah, so inclusive,
1: And
0: yeah.
1: let me just read a little more from what was posted on Facebook because it's so beautiful. She was born Mary Robin Adams in 1943 to sharecroppers in Pocahontas, Mississippi, and raised Baptist in a segregated state that expected her to work cotton. Her family recalled her talking to spirits as a child. She left first for New York in 1962, then Chicago, right? And she loved the Pope. She loved Pope Leo, right? Because he's a Chicago guy. And also, Pope Leo is part black with roots in New Orleans, right? And she thought that that was
0: Yes.
1: fantastic.
0: Yes.
1: Yeah, so that's great. So she was one of the few people in the American esoteric world who could speak about the body from inside a surgical theater and from inside an apothecary in the same breath, right? She was trained in medicine. So it goes on. The full thing will be in the show notes. But it says the hardest thing she did was to refuse the tourist frame. New Orleans sells voodoo the way it sells anything else, in shot glasses and shrunken heads. And Priestess
0: Yeah.
1: Miriam ran a healing house on the same street as the shops that traded on the cartoon. She gave bone readings. Yes, I had one. Officiated weddings
0: Yeah.
1: and funerals. Prepared gris-gris oil. Yes, I have some High John the Conqueror oil from here.
0: Ah!
1: Yeah, because we want that for wise leadership, and sat with people after Katrina. Right, I was there before and after Katrina, who had nothing left to consult. She talked to the BBC, National Geographic, The Times-Picayune, anyone else who came. And she used every one of those appearances to say the same unglamorous thing. Voodoo is a healing tradition. It's not what you were told. And then it speaks of you. Louis Martini, Martinier role in all this deserves plain statement and gratitude. He served the temple as drummer, bokor, and eventually priest across more than two decades, and he was the primary drummer for priestess Miriam's rituals. Yes, we have some. That is the substance of it, the labor of showing up to hold the rhythm for other people's work. His public role compounded it. The New Orleans Voodoo Tarot, it's really smoking, made with Sally Ann Glassman and published in 1992. I got it right then. Put a specifically New Orleans ritual vocabulary in front of a national readership at precisely the moment the temple was establishing itself, and Black Moon Publishing, which he's edited for decades, gave that current a press of its own. He also led the crew of Nutria, the temple's troupe of sacred drummers. It goes on with other fantastic, wonderful things. And then just, you know, I was looking through, because I do not presume the intimacy that so many had, but it was memorable. A little of her went a long way. And so we messaged each other back and forth on Facebook, you know, and she would respond, you know, and I'd go, oh, the world needs New Orleans and so much of what you have to say. And then she would put this enigmatic thing. She goes, time speaks for all things seen and yet has not been seen, allowing awareness to come into the light. Love and blessings. And it's like, okay, you know, whatever. Yeah. That's great. And then another one, you know, I again, you know, thanked her for her work and how much we need her work in the world. And then she said, thanks very much. Time is always on our side, she said.
0: Yes. Yes. You know, going back to Pocahontas, her birth.
1: Mississippi. Yeah.
0: Mississippi, where she grew up. As far as I know, that's the first Black community in the USA. And when she grew up, if they were cotton and not working, if the mule was sick, the mother had to pull the plow with her help and others' help. The last time, it wasn't the last time, but I remember being home with her, and Alan was sort of, he said, you shouldn't use so much soap. And she whispered to me, oh, you know, when I was growing up, we just had a little bit of soaked lard, you know? You could only use a little bit. I like to use a whole lot. She came from a reality that stands with us all. There's no privilege there. There is no privilege there. She's a base. That's the baseline. She stands with us all. And she pulled herself up and through spirit. So I remember her saying too that at one point, this is before she heard of Buddhism too, which was really interesting. She says, I just sat down under that damn tree and I wasn't going to move until some spirit talked to me what to do. And I thought, you know, that's sort of familiar. Yeah, I think that's part of her bigness of heart, because she has suffered. She has suffered under a racial and economic system very early and has transcended that suffering. And that to me is like a role model, someone that can point away. Now, maybe my way is different than hers and other people's way are different. It's a role model. Yeah.
1: Yeah. And just, you know, all that you say, and then just a festival of divination and metaphor. I'm looking at the chart of her death as well as the chart of her life, and Marie Laveau, right? They're born the same. Yeah, you said I'm the first person to point that out, because I asked for her birthday, and you said, you know, September 10th. I'm like, that's Marie Laveau's birthday. I know, because she's like my auntie. She's always with me with her, the wonderful portrait that with her kind of stern gaze going, yeah, all right. Which, and Priestess Miriam also was like no nonsense too, right? It's like, you know, do what you say, you know, pull up your socks. Yeah. And, you know, and with Jessica, we went to see her, and Jessica was kind of discombobulating, and she's like, you go pull yourself together in the garden. We're going to have a talk here. You know, you go there. Right? And it's like, yes, well, of course, right? So it's also, I'll say it and translate it, you know, but we have this beautiful pattern in the sky that she's a part of in her sending. And I did wake up this morning with, you know, I'm always, I do not presume certainty about the mystery of death. You know, let's not impose constraining certainty on liberating mystery. But I have definite preferences. But I woke up with this phrase that just said, cultivated consciousness continues. And I'm like, oh yeah. Oh. I'm voting for that.
0: yes. You know, with that, the last ritual I did for her, which was like a day or two ago, conjure. I used this mirror as a portal, and I saw myself. I saw my head become a flame, and I went, "Oh my God! Okay, a flame, light." And then next to me, there was a flash of light, like a candle flame. I went, "Damn! Okay, that's going on." And then I heard from Alan that she was cremated. And I thought, how beautiful to rise with a flame into the heavens. How beautiful, yeah. Yeah, and how close she is. I think the thing there is really how close she is. So many people are writing and saying she's gone. Nope. Mm. Michelin, my companion, brings up over and over again, she is not gone. She is with us. And primarily to speak to her where you are. Because me and so many people were like, they want to go to New Orleans to do this, to do that. Yeah, that's cool. That's perfect. And you can just sit in a chair where you are and speak to her. She's close. And I think one way to do that, I put a conjure up on Facebook. And it really is centered on listening to her singing. Listening to her singing. I was with her at one of the first rituals that she did without Ashwan. And one of the big, after Ashwan passed, one of the big things that she has developed was that joy in the song, music, the way music can move you and move you toward the loa, move you toward joy. Yeah. Yeah.
1: Yeah. And there is it is good for our hearts to hear you say such things, Louis. So when she goes out, and this is also the chart for all of us, really, it's her departure point, but all the metaphors are in play, you know, weaving a magical basket out of serpents. We're supposed to do that, right? And she can teach us. The sun on August 16th, its image was a large camel crossing the desert, sense of adventure, questing, facing new phases of life, self-sufficiency, getting through difficult periods by being prepared. Yeah, she was always, you know, just do your work, you know, dashing mobility. So that's pretty upbeat. And it's next to Jupiter and Leo at one of my favorite degrees. The image is children swinging underneath the shade of a huge oak tree, the borrowed strength of all spiritual traditions based in nature mysticism.
0: Beautiful. You know, just to add a little thing to the snake, weaving a basket with a snake. The snake, as I see it, and as I have talked about before, it's a great presence of the ancestors. The head does not move without all the vertebra. And it's like all the vertebrae are the ancestors. And it goes up to the head. And yeah, Aida, the temple snake, doctor. I consider myself a snake doctor.
1: Oh.
0: Snake doctors are, actually, I don't know. I mean, a lot of people might not know this if they're not connected to Southern culture. Snake doctors are dragonflies.
1: Oh.
0: And yeah, and the belief, it's my belief, and people call it a myth, but I'll believe anything. The dragonflies will come down if a snake is cut and sew it back up.
1: Oh, that's great.
0: With its tail. Snake, isn't that beautiful? And the snake is the ancestors. And I've got this ancient necklace that I very seldom wear that's of snake vertebrae. And I really think that probably some of the first necklaces were of snake vertebrae. Very powerful, very powerful. And the way a snake would sit, like in meditation. I had a very large boa constrictor that I remember going to the doctor with, and it's sitting with me. And I'm very tired. So I fall asleep. The nurse comes out, actually, and I'm asleep, and it's got its head right next to me looking at people. Its head on my head looking at people.
1: Yeah.
0: You can really get a connection. And the quiet, the silence of a snake. Yeah. Yeah.
1: Yeah,
0: So
1: and I remember
0: beautiful, beautiful.
1: in Egypt, one of our guides was saying, who would you want to guard your temple? And there were a number of images of jackals and whatnots and snakes. And I said, snakes. And he goes, that's the answer because, snakes never close their eyes.
0: Yeah. Oh my
1: Right?
0: God.
1: It's the snake detective agency. We never sleep. We watch over you. And that's just again Pluto at 3 Aquarius to Mars now at 3 Cancer. It's an assigned conversation, that real power and restoring lost condition of spirituality to the community through divination, involves Mars in Cancer, which is protection. And it's right next to Ceres,
0: Beautiful.
1: Demeter, goddess of the earth, protecting the earth. And everything needs decolonizing, and I think Priestess Miriam really did, there was nothing about her voodoo that was colonized, right? And in astrology, there's still some work to do, because astrologers go, oh, Mars in Cancer, it's in its fall or its detriment, I can't remember. And it's like, that sounds colonial to me. Why should Mars woofiness and heroism be dissed when it's in the sign of protecting life? And it's like, no, we want our Mars dropping bombs. And it's like, no, this is Mars, the
0: Oh my God,
1: protector
0: no.
1: of the earth. And that's very powerfully present, and in many, many expressions, in the chart of now for all of us. And one more thing I want to just sort of pitch to you, Louis, which is Saturn, whose image is weaving a magical basket out of serpents, has got a 72-degree angle, a division of the circle by five, to Pluto, back to restoring lost condition of spirituality to the world. And what it says is, and you can guide us, that the ancestors know how to get us through this now. Does that make
0: Yes.
1: sense to you?
0: Oh, that makes so much sense. Yeah, because again, maybe there's a false distinction there between who I am right now and the ancestors, as if they're two separate elements, like a self and an other. Every morning I do a ritual called watering dry bones. Watering dry bones. The first is to ancestors whose names are remembered. Oh, I get a little description. You do a crossroads in the air with your coffee in the morning, and you lightly sort of throw your coffee cup through. Marwah, just lightly, Then you hold. Then you pour out the first libation to those whose names are remembered. Okay, those whose names are remembered. Then those whose names are forgotten, woven. Like the basket. It's interesting because woven came up yesterday. Woven into the seas of time. And then just names come up, anything that comes up. And the third is those whose bones lie within, upon, and as, most importantly, as this land, organic. We're walking, we're supported by the ancestors. And the first time I did it for Miriam was just, I think, yesterday that I
1: Ah,
0: included
1: that's
0: her
1: so
0: name.
1: great.
0: We
1: That's so
0: are
1: great.
0: to you from your children. Offer it to you from your children. That's a connection. It's not a them and me and da da da da da, self and other together. We're all together. Yeah. Actually, no birth, no death. We're just in this together.
1: That's great. No, I was taught I've been doing that, you take your morning coffee beverage and just as you say, make a crossroads in the air, and then lightly toss it. Whoop,
0: Oh my
1: and
0: God,
1: then,
0: okay.
1: for those and then it's, for those, beloved. And it is noteworthy who shows up. I mean, and in what order? Yeah. I go, oh, Marcelino, you're always shoving to the front of the line. Here you go. But I did for Miriam, and then for those in transition, one of my beloved allies is hovering on the edge there. And then, you know, for those whose names are forgotten, as you say, you know, in the mists of time, and for all those whose bones, well, you said it better, lie beneath and upon this earth, and you said as this earth, and then you hold up your cup, and you go, we, the living, salute you, and you take your first sip. So I've been doing that for a while.
0: Oh, my God, okay.
1: Well, I was taught it by my friend Dale O'Brien years and years ago. An astrologer, he went a little QAnon, but still a good person in there. But he taught me that, and I do it a lot. And I did it. My sister, my two siblings died last year, and my sister just could not recover from the loss of her husband. And I said, well, and they were pretty straight, but I said, Janie, you know, I do this coffee ritual in the morning, and she said, does it work? I'm like, I'm not sure that's the right verb. I mean, I think she was like, will he appear before me? You know, and then at her memorial service, I said, well, now I'm pouring coffee for you, Janie. So you tell us if it works, right? Here you go. I love that ritual. No matter what, because, you know, remembering in the beautiful movie Coco, you know, remembering and I love asking Tears of Firestone, Rabbi Tears of Firestone, when we die, when humans die, do you think we just enter vastness, you know, or is there unique specificity that continues? And she said, because everybody, who knows, I think they enter vastness, but when we say their name, they come back into specific, coherent uniqueness. I like
0: that. Yeah.
1: And it's like, I don't know, but I choose for that. And I want to hand this back to you too. It's like I choose to see the dead rooting for us.
0: Yes. I mean,
1: I don't know, but I like seeing it.
0: I love that image, rooting for us. Yeah. My mother who married a drummer, as I'm a drummer, and he was a junkie, so they got divorced, and she would sit on the levee with her grandfather and watch the Island Queen, the showboat, and he was playing on it. Yeah, she was always right there for me. And my father, rooting for me, the first thing that he gave me was a Civil War rifle. And that was like this beautiful trust from him to me. And he put up with so much. He rooted, not only rooted for me, he took me to all these events. And I thought, as a little kid, that, oh, that's just what parents do. That's in their genes or something. That's who they are, rather than gratitude. And I have so much gratitude to my mother, my father. And now, with one of her titles, to Mother Miriam.
1: Mother Miriam. Yeah. So we're going to play Dr. John at our break music, which is in a minute. But do you want to? We're going to play, you know, Walking on Gilded Needles.
0: Splinters.
1: Thank you.
0: Yeah, Walking. I apologize.
1: Just set us up for this because Dr. John attended the temple and was buddies. I have great pictures of Priestess Miriam and Dr. John, and apparently Priestess Miriam was being sewed into her dress. It was really something. And Dr. John was being painted into his costume. It was still wet, apparently, when they were going to go preside.
0: Yes.
1: But just set us up for this song a little bit, Walking on Gilded Splinters. Bring him in.
0: Such a famous... Okay, bring him in. There's a lot of photos from the Croix de Vaux when he was king and Miriam was queen.
1: Ooh.
0: I had the privilege of being there as part of the temple when he got off the float. And one of the first things he said was, this is the first time I've been able to hold the barons and the gaydays in my head for the first time. The other thing is just, now that's more the spiritual, it's the personal level of sitting there during a ceremony, with him next to me, this renowned musician, I'm drumming, and he's sitting there. He takes out his keys and starts playing his keys. And I thought, that is just so beautiful. My God. I mean, I probably shouldn't even be in the same room with him. But then afterwards, someone said, one of the tourists said, I thought Dr. John was supposed to be here. And I said, he was sitting right there. Yeah, I was sort of like, do you think he'd have a halo over his head or something? He was dressed more like a biker than anything else.
1: No. Well, I did see him at the Newport Music Festival right towards the end of his life. With a wonderful friend who's also now an ancestor. Again, I know so many great dead people. And it was very, very hot, but he was dressed in full hot velvet regalia, and he was sweating like crazy, but he gave a full-on show, as he's about to do for us now. So we wave to him, and we'll play this wonderful song, Walking on Gilded Splinters, right? It's got just the right spice. Okay, so here we go.
0: Yes, yes.

and they would walk on fence and eat up, see what they can do. Walk on Gilded Splendor, the king of the Zulu, sing

0: Whoa, that's what we need. That's encouraging us through now. That's our news anthem. It's I feel so much better. That's really great. Right. So, you know, this is the Visionary Activist Show. I'm your weaver of context, Caroline Casey. Our splendid guest is Louis Martinier. We are honoring Priestess Miriam, fantastic, huge soul person, being, who just what do we say? Passed on, traveled, went backstage on Sunday. So we're honoring her and her friendship with Dr. John. And I used to always say that if the soul of this country had a physical address, it would be New Orleans. That was tough in Katrina when I had so many New Orleans guests on, and they were like, well, if that's true, then we're in terrible shape. And it's like, well, we are in terrible shape. That's true, but it does. And we need this that you carry, that Priestess Miriam carried, that is there. I'm always, because I'm so dedicated to liberating Trickster within us all, and then I'm often surprised to encounter people who are pretty hip and everything, and then go, oh, but they're not tricksters, they're grand dames, or they're whatever. Oh. They don't really want to play equal, and there's room for everybody, as you say, and you know, yeah. but Priestess Miriam was a trickster. I mean, she had great metis. That's the feminine intelligence power. Yeah. But she was willing to play.
1: Yes.
0: Right?
1: Yes.
0: She was willing to play.
1: My conversations with her, and sometimes she's much more advanced in everything than I am. So I had, you know, all these long conversations with her, and I'd want to talk about logistics or something like that. She would want to laugh and make jokes.
0: Mm-hmm.
1: And it finally came to me. Yeah. Laughter. Yeah, laugh. Make sure all this other stuff will handle, a lot of it will handle itself if you let it alone, if you don't like prod it, all of the schedules and stuff like that. And how beautiful to be on the phone, to be in person with someone that really wanted to make jokes, really wanted to laugh.
0: But from an informed, spicy, ironic, sees everything,
1: exactly.
0: Humor. It's real
1: exactly.
0: Humor.
1: Exactly. Right. Real humor. Somebody hit that too. It was right on a program right before yours, Ursula Nagy. She was talking about, the point where tragedy and humor meet.
0: Mm.
1: And I thought, oh my God, yeah, because I am writing people now. And I talked so much about joy that is bittersweet.
0: Yeah.
1: And that is where, with the joy, the sweetness is the humor. And it's an informed humor. It denies nothing. It looks at it, though, and goes like, yeah, okay. Well, I'll deal with it. Yeah.
0: And let's have Marie Laveau be here, too. I love my compadre, Sean Patrick O'Donoghue, who says, let's see the long ago dead stepping forward to welcome the recently dead. I love that.
1: That's cool.
0: And so when Marie Laveau was born on the same day as Priestess Miriam, September 10th, so for Marie Laveau, her Mercury was 10 plus Virgo. And when we began this show, the point overhead, the midheaven, was 10 plus Virgo. And the image for that, I love this, is a woman gives each of her children a loaf of bread and a spike of barley and sends them out into the world. The limitless ways that one's inherited spiritual values can find expression. Fearless venturing into the world, dispelling evil and darkness with the light of one's inner goodness. That's very her. Excuse me. It's very moving.
1: Oh, that's so good. Like, thank you for sharing that. Thank you.
0: Yeah.
1: The tears we're
0: spiraling it
1: and
0: out.
1: The joy.
0: And I love that the word queen was not originally a snooty hereditary term. It was a word for a woman in her initiated fullness.
1: Oh. Right?
0: So, yeah, so we can go Priestess Queen Miriam. You know, it was in the Eleusinian Mysteries where everyone, you know, basically ate psilocybe mushrooms and ergot and had a shared community vision in which they saw Persephone descending into the underworld, returning an initiated queen, returning a woman in her initiated fullness. And we go, oh, that's great. That's really great. So, no, and then just you keep us because we have the wonderful Papa Legba, which is you drumming and Priestess Miriam singing. So we want to leave room for that. It's about 5 minutes. And so whenever you feel to, you know, sort of guide us into Papa Legba and the opener of the gates, right? The guardian of the crossroads where people make important decisions. Do you know the wonderful book, Flash of the Spirit? Do you know that book?
1: Yes, I do.
0: Yeah, it's really great. But he talks about, you know, Legba, who presides over the crossroads, which is where people make decisions that will forever affect their lives. And we're there right now, right? We are there right now. And it's a time of dedicating to weaving a magical basket out of serpents and the power of divination and remembering the world of the Loa and the ancestors. And what did you say that was so great too, which is we are not separate from the ancestors. We are them. Is that what you said?
1: We are them, we are
0: because
1: the ancestors.
0: Who's also here is Chiron's a little planetoid, but it's the entire history of mentors. Mm-hmm. And so the entire history of, it just entered Taurus, the entire history of Earth mentors is part of our restoring a lost condition of spirituality to the world. Yes, for the snake and the Earth and the everything. And it's right next to the little asteroid Vesta, which is a flame glyph. And I just learned that our word focus means hearth. It means flame.
1: Oh, isn't that my great? God. Okay,
0: We gather our focus when we light the flame dedicated to community well-being, and then everything may proceed. It's very beautiful.
1: That last conjure that I did when the flame, my head just became a flame in the mirror, and I went like, what? You know, the next to me, there was a flame. Thank you. Oh, my God.
0: Well, yeah, that's where we gather our focus in the flame, you know. And another thing that, because language is all alive, you know, is another friend just taught me that when we say holy moly, which is a good thing to, holy moly, moly is the healing herb that Athena gives to Ulysses to keep him safe.
1: Oh.
0: Isn't that great? So when we say holy moly, holy moly, everybody, right? Anyway, that's a good thing. So, do you want to? I think we should play Papa Legba now, so we have room on this side and the other side. Anything you want to say to guide us into your drumming and Priestess Miriam singing Papa Legba?
1: Very quickly, right now, Carolyn, you have shared your tears and your joy with me and with all of us, and we all grow larger in that, Marie Laveau. And Papa Legba, carrying the makut, the satchel, that bag, that to me includes infinite possibilities.
0: Mm.
1: It's like, call Papa. Yeah, Papa, come. Papa, I'll go, yay, Papa, I'll go, yay, Papa, your children call your children. I'll go, yay, Papa, please come, Papa, come to us. Come to us at this time when we need you. I'll go, Papa, I'll go. That's it.
0: And open the path for everyone.
1: Open
0: right?
1: the path for everyone.
0: To dree our weird.
1: Yeah, because we are weird. We are weary. We are weary. Yes.
0: Yeah. Yes. All right. So here's our guest, Louis drumming and Priestess Miriam singing. And just go with it. This is Papa Legba. It's powerful. And I send it to my friend who's on the brink. You know, it opens the portals. It opens the path for everybody. So here's Priestess Miriam with Marie Laveau singing Papa Legba. Here we go.

0: That was Priestess Miriam, who has gone backstage. Powerful New Orleans kin to Marie Laveau, born the same day, September 10th. And our wonderful guest, Louis Martini, who was drumming there and who was long accomplice. I love the word accomplice, because you were really an accomplice with Priestess Miriam, right?
1: Yes, thank you. Yes.
0: And then I love what Michael Ventura has a great essay called The Voodoo Roots of Jazz and Rock and Roll. It's really fabulous. But he's writing about Marie Laveau, and just this phrase, he goes, Marie Laveau did not create cultural movements, but a woman of her substance understood what was at stake. She saw a role to be played and played it to the hilt, helping to coalesce a scattered and oppressed people into a moment of cultural ecstasy. And
1: oh, yes.
0: I love that, because it's like we don't have to create cultural movements. They're coming up out of the earth. You know, mm-hmm. we want to offer ourselves to it, to put up our sails, to cooperate
1: yes.
0: with this larger force. Yeah.
1: Yes, yes. You know, and the Dr. John, too, Marie Laveau, yeah. the folklore has it. I did a really extensive study of Dr. John, because that's Loa of the Drums, the original mm-hmm. Dr. John. Dr. Oh. John Martinet, that 1850, right around in there. Yeah, he passed on 1885, passed 1885.
0: Wow.
1: And folklore has it that he drummed for Marie Laveau on Congo Square.
0: Oh.
1: Great combination, yeah. And the present Dr. John, that's where he got his name, that's Dr. John, yeah. So it's the Doctor's John to me now. Both of them.
0: Right. Well, there were two Marie Laveaus. So the one, yeah. the great voodoo queen, but then her daughter, also Marie Laveau. And that's why you might have said there were many birthdays. But because Marie Laveau was born September 10th, 1801.
1: Yeah.
0: Well, he could have been drumming for her. She would have only been 80-something. I mean, yeah, the 80, 83.
1: Yeah.
0: Sure, that's young. right. And so, and Dr. John Martineau, yeah, we want, you know, all of this richness, you know, which you're keeping alive. And yeah, and what you were, you know, in your splendid bio that we read at the beginning too, you know, working with, or what does it say? But working with the power of the drum with
1: yeah.
0: kids in trouble. I can't find the right paragraph, but you know, so the drumming, right? Because Saturn is our authority. It's how we define leadership. And it's our rhythm, you know, and
1: yeah,
0: so to insource okay. our Saturn, it's the beat, it's the rhythm, you know, you know, and when we have our rhythm, you know, we're self-possessed.
1: That's it. That's, yeah. Yeah.
0: And
1: you
0: then
1: know,
0: the rhythm, the, yeah, you go.
1: Oh, just the older practitioner, the Mardi Gras Indians, one of the chiefs, I heard him say, the drum is the altar.
0: Mm.
1: The drum is the altar, yeah. And for me as a temple drummer, it's got a head, it's got a body, it's got a mouth. You feed the mouth, you clothe the body, and you anoint the head of the drum. Sacred object. Something that moves between dimensions when you play. Because you don't play. I don't play the drum. My hands play. If I start thinking about what I'm doing, it just all falls apart. It's a union here, yeah, with the beat. Like you say, with Saturn, with the follow that,
0: yeah, and something I always use from the Voodoo Roots of Jazz and Rock and Roll, which is our word "cool," popularized by jazz musicians in the 40s, is a Yoruba word "kulu kulu," which meant completely responsible. So the cool guy took
1: God.
0: Care of the community, and the cool musician, just as you're invoking, was just the musician, the instrument, and the divine. No overplaying. Cool. And in Yoruba, as in English, it means temperature. So now we bring in Obatala, the keeper of the cool head. And so it says,
1: yeah.
0: you know, for all of us to imagine our head as cool and move all the heat in the head down to our heart where it belongs. So it's cool
1: yes.
0: head, warm heart, opposite of road
1: yeah.
0: rage, hot head, cold heart, cool head,
1: yeah.
0: you know, warm heart,
1: hot heart,
0: you know, to be agents of cool. Yeah.
1: Cool. Yeah,
0: so, and we're on our way out, but I want to give you just the last minute okay. for any blessing, anything you want to say to spiral forth.
1: Okay. Oh, may Marie come through. May Miriam come through.
0: Mm.
1: May they be in us. not just now, but every moment. May the heat of the head move down to the heart. Greatness of heart, loving kindness. Yeah, that's my religion. Yeah, and that's such a beautiful religion. Thank you.
0: Thank you. Thank you, Louis Martini. And thank you always, Kirsten Thomas, wonderful board op, magic person as well. That's really, really great. Okay, so well, let's stay in touch, Louis. This is really great.
1: Yes.
0: This is really great.
1: Thank you.
0: Yes. Okay, more
1: gratitude.
0: Soon later.
1: Thank you.
0: More soon later, everybody. Yeah, wonderful.

0: visionary civil rights lawyer and founder of the Equal Justice Initiative, Brian Stevenson.
1: I continue to believe that the great evil of slavery in the United States wasn't the brutality and the violence, that was horrific, but it was the narrative we created to justify enslavement. The enduring evil of slavery was the narrative, because people who enslaved other people didn't think of themselves as immoral or indecent or unchristian. And how do you think of yourself as decent when you are pulling away a mother from her screaming children, knowing that mother will never see those children again? Well, you need a narrative. And so we created a false narrative in America where we said that black people are not as good as white people. Black people are less capable, less evolved, less human. And that narrative survived the Civil War. In fact, I often argue that the North won the Civil War, but the South won the narrative war.
0: Get learned only on KPFA.
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7: Maybe he called it the deep state. In any event, the rules-based order that we've known for many years has been smashed by Trump. Our guest on today's Keeping Democracy Alive says, let's not bring it back. I'm Bert Cohen, and with your help, we are keeping democracy alive.
8: He's not breathing.
9: Can you get a pulse?
8: Barely.
7: A world rules-based order. Sounds reassuring, doesn't it? Especially now that the Trump-Stephen Miller regime has audaciously, quite on their own, brazenly done away with the rules-based order in so many ways. We want to bring it back, don't we? Well, our guest today says actually no. In his article in The Nation, it's titled, "The Rules-Based Order is Gone. Let's Not Bring It Back." This assertion requires a look into what is

0: speech writer Ben Rhodes calls the foreign policy establishment the blob. The blob. What did he mean, and what held the blob together?
1: Well, these are people who are who man our national security agencies and who rotate in and out of think tanks and military contractors and university slots, and they're really part of the same perspective, part of the same community, part of the same education, and they have a kind of unified, across lines of party, unified view of foreign policy and et cetera. And so that's what Ben was referring to.
0: And what held it together?
1: Association, success in the sense of getting positions and controlling the various agencies in the government and out of the government that speak, that are establishment agencies that speak to American foreign policy.
0: Uh-huh. Well, what is, let's start at the beginning. What is this rules-based order of which you speak? When did it come into being?
1: It really started, I think the best way to date it back is when the Soviet Union collapsed and the United States under Daddy Bush started to become a unipower and to see itself as a unipower. And that was the first time that the language was used. And it's interesting because it obviously sounds attractive, a rules-based order. But it was an alternative to international law, to the UN system, to treaties. It was basically saying that the United States is running a rules-based order, and we will set the rules. And then at the end of the day, it turned out we will not only set the rules, but we will enforce them and decide which rules will be enforced and which will not. So it became a cover for this great power that the United States has had in this moment to set up the world as we wanted it. And some of it was, arguably, some of it was real in the sense you had the WTO, the economic side, the WTO, the IMF, the World Bank, et cetera, and the multinational corporations and banks created that, essentially. Their agents in the government created that, set the rules, and tried to enforce them because they served their interests. Excluded, obviously, or for the most part, was concerns about labor or the environment or consumers, for that matter. Yeah, go ahead.
0: Well, I was just going to ask about the IMF, the International Monetary Fund, the World Bank, and the World Trade Organization in this rules-based order. Who do they serve? Who do they not serve?
1: Well, it's been pretty clear. They serve multinational capital, whether it's been dominated by the financial industry, but also multinational corporations, et cetera. And they were designed. The rules are quite specific. For example, they're designed to, if you invest in a foreign country as a corporation, you're not, the WTO rules make you, in a sense, exempt from the local laws in terms of whether or not you can be nationalized or how your investment is treated. And they have to treat it under the international laws, which totally favor capital and don't favor labor or environment.
0: So the WTO and those organizations supersede local national laws?
1: Yes, in for the international investments, they do, and for the weaker countries. Obviously, in stronger countries, they could say, you know, forget it, we're enforcing our laws. But if you're in the EU, it's a different set of rules than if you're Mexico or Colombia or something.
0: Well, what has Trump and company done to the rules-based order? What's the new reality we're seeing relative to the world, to the rules-based order?
1: Well, what Trump's done, obviously, is he's ripped the cover off of American predation. He's just he's made it brutally clear that this demented leader can do, as he says, whatever he wants around the world. And he exalts in ignoring

0: niceties, not just of international law, but of the rules-based order, as do all of his aides. And so they're quite explicit about, we do what we want to do, we have the power, and we're not going to justify it in terms of international law or the rules-based order or anything else. And there's a problem with that, obviously, that as hypocritical as the rules-based order was, it at least provided a sense of legitimacy that was beyond pure will for the United States, and a sense that other countries could find their way in that order and have a set of arguments that to defend their interests that they might be able to make. What Trump's saying is it's all over, whether it's trade, you know, with the tariffs and the Liberation Day tariffs, whether it's making war on everything from kidnapping Maduro to now in Iran. There's no rules that will constrain us. It's pure power.
1: So if the rules-based order had some legitimacy beyond pure will, why shouldn't what you refer to as Trump's manic disruptions feed romantic nostalgia for the rules-based order, since that had some degree of legitimacy?
0: They do feed romantic nostalgia for it, but my point is was that as the Canadian Prime Minister Carney said in his speech to the assembled presidents at a conference, this was living the lie. This was, in fact, a fraud in a sense, and it was enough of a fraud that served some countries, like not just the United States but Canada, that they were prepared to live it. But now, as it turns to predation, it's time to stop living the lie and be realistic. And for the United States, it's even more important, because essentially, the rules-based order was a commitment by the United States that we were going to police the world.
1: Right.
0: We were going to govern and police the world. We'd sit at every table. We'd make and govern every decision. And there was an idealistic part of that, that we were going to spread democracy around the world. Yeah. There was a commercial part of that, that we were going to make a lot of money with multinational corporations and banks. And there was a military part of it, which is we are the only country that comes close to having, we have over 700 bases, military bases around the world, and troops in every region. And we write promissory notes that we, in fact, are not capable of fulfilling. So, you know, whether it's to Taiwan or to various countries, that, you know, we have no intention of being able to fight China in the South China Sea, but we are in fact committed to do that. And so what happened in the United States is, even though we set the rules, it didn't serve the American people's interest. And you can see it in our collapsing infrastructure, in our ruined education system, in our grotesque healthcare system, and in the very, the anger, increasing anger, as jobs got shipped abroad and entire communities were disrupted, that this was not working for most Americans. And so going back to it will only go back to the very conditions that created Trump in the first place, that allowed Trump to emerge in the first place. And it's a very bad idea. What we need to do is to think from first principles about what a foreign policy would be that would actually serve the interests of the American people.
1: Uh-huh. So I wonder, Trump, during his campaigns, probably both campaigns, at least the most recent one, talked about something called the deep state. Is this what he was referring to?
0: Well, he was referring to the FBI and the Justice Department that prosecuted him for his many crimes. And that was the deep state that he went after. But, you know, the notion that there's a deep state, there's something to that, which is we have what the Church Committee called plumbing in place across the world. We have CIA agents and undercover people and military bases And so, you know, we are always engaged almost everywhere. And the problem with that kind of a positioning is there's always a crisis and there's always the next war. And so the United States has been at war almost nonstop, since certainly since World War II. And there's always another crisis. There's always another war. And then there are what you would call deep state interests in creating the next war. That is the military industrial scientific complex that profits when we go to war and when we have to rebuild our armaments and move, you know, stay on top of everyone across the world in terms of our military. And so, yeah, it becomes a very powerful lobby for getting us into scrapes that we shouldn't be in. And so you see it from Vietnam to Afghanistan to Libya to Iraq to now Iran, the United States fighting a series of wars that we lose, right, wasting lives and resources. And but because we are focused there, we don't have the we don't have the resources to invest in our own society, and we certainly don't have the energy. The energy of the president and his lead advisors is focused on managing crises around the world, not on rebuilding this country, which desperately needs it.
1: What was the role of Europe's leaders when it came to the rules-based order and Trump's, say, abduction of Maduro and the genocide in Gaza? How did Europe's leaders see the rules-based order, and how did they act?
0: Well, rhetorically, leading defenders of the rules-based order, but when Trump kidnapped Maduro, they said nothing. And when he's gone into Iran, they've said essentially nothing, although they've kind of refused. They've been ambivalent about the kind of support they would give us. And they only seem to be concerned about the rules-based order when it affects them directly, right? So when he said we'd take Greenland, right, then they raised objections because that's owned by Denmark. They seem to be using it only to defend their own interests, not to defend some kind of neutral rules-based order around the world.
1: The rules-based order doesn't apply equally to everyone, it sounds like.
0: Right, exactly. It is, as Carney said, living the lie. And it's time to put the lie behind us and start to look in realistic ways about how we want to live in the world.
1: We've been talking about Canadian Prime Minister Mark Carney a little bit already. He spoke recently at the Global Economic Forum in Davos, Switzerland. What did he say? International law applied, quote, with varying rigor depending on the identity of the accused or the victim. Please tell us what he was talking about and what else did he have to say about the rules-based order?
0: Yeah, it was an extraordinary speech because it essentially started to tell the truth about that everybody knew, but that nobody would admit, that this was these rules were rules for those who ruled and not for those who didn't, that they were not applied equally across countries, that they were benefited some countries more than others, etc. And he used the metaphor. It was a very interesting and dramatic speech. He used the metaphor of the shopkeeper in Czechoslovakia under the Soviet Union, when it was part of the Soviet Empire, who would always put a placard in the window saying international solidarity for all workers. And he would do it every morning as a kind of tribute to the regime so that he wouldn't be hassled. And of course, he knew it was a lie, but he paid tribute to it. Havel, the wonderful leader of the revolt against the Soviet Union in Czechoslovakia, said it's time to take the sign out of the window. And Carney said about the rules-based order, it's time to stop living the lie. It's time to take the sign out of the window. It was quite a dramatic metaphor. And I think it's exactly what we need is a very different way of thinking about how we do our foreign policy, and that requires us ending the living of the lie.
1: If you just tuned in, Bert Cohen here. The show is Keeping Democracy Alive. Our guest today is Bob Borisaj of Campaign for America's Future, who's written an article in The Nation magazine titled, "The Rules-Based Order is Gone. Let's Not Bring It Back." Carney, who is this Carney anyway? I mean, he's the Prime Minister of Canada. He's no raging leftist.
0: He comes out of Goldman Sachs, of course.
1: Oh, jeez.
0: Yeah, no, he's far from a leftist. And he's far from defining what needs to be done. What he wants to do is have what he calls the middle powers organized to do their own set of rules, which is fine. But he's not at all a dissenter about this global economic order that has created the inequality that now plagues the world and plagues this country.
1: And he also noted that, the quote, the great powers have begun using economic integration as weapons, tariffs as leverage, financial infrastructure as coercion, supply chains as vulnerabilities to be exploited. What's he talking about there?
0: There he's talking about Trump. I mean, that's, you know, the Liberation Day tariffs, which Trump has used to exact tribute from different countries, the taking advantage of the integration of Canada and Mexico and Europe to again, kind of exact concessions from them, using supply chains as vulnerabilities to exploit. That is pure Trump. And so he didn't use the name, but that's what he was talking about.
1: And so a lot of people look nostalgically back on the era of Barack Obama. He won a Nobel Peace Prize as champion of democracy. Parenthetically, Henry Kissinger also won the Nobel Peace Prize. But that's another story. But rules-based order was good for the world under him, was it not? What was the reality under Barack Obama, his rules-based order?
0: Well, again, Obama's administration was... even though he's the most popular ex-American president, it was an enormous disappointment. And if you look at just on the foreign policy side, he was supposed to be the advocate of, he's the constitutional law professor, supposed to be the advocate of the Constitution, of international law, et cetera. Well, he went into Libya overthrew Gaddafi without a charter from the UN to do that and created chaos that exists to this day. He essentially ran an assassination bureau out of the White House, which is really extraordinary. It used to be at the end of the Nixon era when the Church Committee took place, Americans banned assassination as an instrument of the state. With the war on terror, that all those rules got changed, and Obama was meeting once a week with his aides to identify people that they decided were terrorists and to order strikes on them in countries across the world, including one American citizen. So this is an assertion that the president can be the prosecutor, the judge, and the executor, the executioner of American citizens, which is astounding that took place and utterly against any of the constitutional order that we all pay tribute to. And that was Barack Obama.
1: So Barack Obama's rules-based order is nothing to write home about, shall we say.
0: Right.
1: compare the importance of protecting capital to that of fostering productivity in the familiar rules-based order. Protecting capital as opposed to fostering productivity.
0: Well, you know, they would argue that protecting capital does create productivity. The problem is it just doesn't help workers. So if you can... What the rules-based order ended up doing was creating a global order of increasingly free trade in which there were no rules about labor, environment, consumers, and in which investments anywhere were protected by international law. So for all of the companies, they could ship their jobs to China, and they had a communist regime that was had very disciplined labor, very low cost labor, and that would increase their quote unquote productivity. But it did not it wiped out American workers and communities. And while there was always a statement of, well, we'll repay people, or we'll reimburse them, or we'll retrain them, whenever it came to that, there was, quote, never any money for doing that. So, in fact, entire communities across the Midwest got literally destroyed and hollowed out.
1: Yeah.
0: And this society became, from being a largely middle-class society, became a society of increasingly and obscene inequality. And the problem with the kind of inequality we have now is it undermines democracy. That is, as you can tell in these elections we're having now, big money comes in and spends untold amounts of dollars picking their candidates who will defend their interests as opposed to the common good or the interests of working people. And so we have a real small d democratic problem in this country, of a challenge, because the inequality you can't have this inequality and have a vibrant democracy.
1: How much are weapons a part of the mix in the rules-based order?
0: Well, of course, that's the commitment is, if you're going to police a world, you're going to spend a lot on the military. We spend as much on our military as the next powers, nine powers combined, and most of those are our allies. And we are the only country that has 700 plus military bases around the world. We're the only country that claims the ability to, or the charter, gives ourselves the charter to police the seven seas. We're the only country that pretends that it's going to fight, organize Europe to challenge Russia, organize the Middle East to challenge Iran, organize Asia to challenge China, and our troops are on those front lines. That's an extraordinary, unprecedented global commitment, and no other country tries to do that, needless to say. The result of doing that, as I said earlier, is that becomes the priority, and it takes untold resources. The military is now asking for $200 billion more for the war in Iran, plus $500 billion more for the general military budget, which already is larger than, as I said, any military budget in the world. And they're right in the sense that if you're actually going to police the world, they don't have nearly enough troops, money, ships, etc., to do it. And so the claim that says we need a lot more money and a lot more ships and a lot more troops, etc., is true if that's your mission. And the problem isn't their argument about how much money they need. The problem is the mission is nuts. Trying to police the world is a recipe for decline.
1: Now, the old order, the old European order, had the global north in charge of everything. I mean, you see old maps of Africa. There are, British this, German that, French that. But the global south, they're kind of coming up in the world. How has the global south made out in this current rules-based order? Have they not also benefited?
0: Well, not really. Inequality is at extreme levels. Poverty is at extreme levels. Ironically, the one area where people's living standards have gotten better and billions of people have been raised in terms of living standards has been China. And China because it figured out multinational capital and how to control it and use it, and became made itself into the workplace of the world under our rules-based order with our multinationals, banks, and corporations cleaning up by investing and moving jobs to China. And so the Chinese have actually been the one place in the world that where living standards have gotten better, etc. But for the rest of the third world, it's been a struggle. And a lot of the rules, particularly enforced by the IMF in terms of austerity and forcing them to balance budgets, unlike the United States, etc., have been skewed in a way that has forced them into really austere and ruinous policies. So The Washington Consensus, which is what it was called, which was tight money and deregulation and allowing multinationals to operate, benefited the few but not the many.
1: If you just tuned in, Bert Cohen here. The show is Keeping Democracy Alive. Our guest today is talking about the rules-based order. He says it's gone under Trump. Let's not bring it back. It's sort of counterintuitive, but our guest is Campaign for America's Future, Bob Borisage. Now, what does the Oxfam 2026 World Inequality Report show?
0: Oh, it shows this grotesque inequality of the richest 1/1,000th has as much wealth as 50% of the world, which is just staggering. You can't even begin to put your mind around that. So fewer than 60,000 people, or 1/1,000th of the world population, has three times the wealth of the entire bottom half of humanity. And that's because most of humanity has no wealth at all. And so we've created an order which is enormously inequitable. And it's not like it's gotten better, it's gotten worse. The notion that, well, this was, they were always poor, they were colonies, et cetera, et cetera, and right. Now they're getting better.
1: Right.
0: With the exception of China, it's basically been untrue.
1: You write that Trump's rise to power is largely the result of the increasing failure of this order to benefit working people in the U.S. Tell us about his appeal to them and how they actually made out. Tell us about what you call job shock.
0: Well, the global order, the global trade regime, as we talked about earlier, wiped out industrial towns across America. And the victims were never compensated. And when Trump ran in 2016 and again in 2024, his great theme was the elites in Washington are cleaning up and they don't give a damn about you. And,
1: right.
0: And they're getting richer and richer and you're getting poorer and poorer. And then he put together an agenda to give him some credit that broke with the basic assumptions of the past bipartisan world economically. So he argued for tariffs, not for free trade. He argued for in different kinds of forms of industrial policy. He argued for using this grotesque war on immigrants as a way to reduce low-wage labor, which would increase people's, which would make people, he argued, would make people's wages go up. And so the combination of racism, nativism, and forceful condemnation of the elites that had failed people was the way he made his argument.
1: How has the rules-based order actually affected Trump's diehard MAGA base of supporters economically?
0: Well, I would say, just what we said, they they have suffered. It's actually interesting that working class has suffered, and to the extent Trump gets working class votes, you can understand why. Now, a lot of Trump's base financially is small business owners who have done, chain stores, et cetera, that have done reasonably well and have a lot of money that they do their yacht parades, et cetera, et cetera. So there's an irony there. But the core of MAGA, which is the angry white working class, I think, comes out of the shock that took place from the rules-based order.
1: What are the real effects of the much vaunted globalization, and does that bring left and right together?
0: Well, it could, except if you take Trump as the right,
1: yes.
0: What he wants is just pure American predation and Trump predation, right? We take what we want, and he pockets pockets the profits of much of it. I guess the left and the right are together in their opposition to the free trade order that didn't serve people well. They are very different in what they want to build and what they want to create. Although it's interesting, let me just give you an example of, if you think about, okay, well, how would you do rules differently that would actually help working people? The irony is, in Trump's first term, when he did the USMCA, the agreement with Mexico and Canada, to replace NAFTA, one piece of it, it was a very flawed agreement, et cetera, but one piece of it had a measure that I thought was really interesting in terms of pointing to where you got to go and going forward, which is it required that for exports of auto parts and et cetera from Mexico, 45% of them had to come from jobs that paid $16 an hour or better. That is, the agreement forced the Mexican government to A, allow free trade unions to organize, and B, force them to raise the wages of working people, at least in part, for this agreement. And so it was, instead of the agreement being protecting capital to go in and buy the cheapest labor with protection against any environmental rules or any consumer rules, it provided a framework that forced capital to pay higher wages to Mexican workers so that American workers and Canadian workers could compete with them.
1: So it sounds like that aspect of it isn't necessarily entirely bad.
0: Yeah, no, that was an example of what we ought to be headed towards when we do, now that we're doing bilateral trade accords and we dismantled the global trade order for the most part, we can start to do agreements that help raise wages in poor countries, which would both protect our workers and benefit their workers.
1: Stephen Miller, the wonderful Stephen Miller, his dismissal of international law and treaties, that affects not just our adversaries, but the core allies themselves. Please say more about that.
0: Yeah, I mean, that's the thing about the Trump people are and Miller, of course, is particularly grotesque. I mean, this is sort of a pure statement of headed towards a dictatorial fascist regime. But it's interesting. While I don't want the international rules-based order and the American effort to govern the world to come back. I do believe that when you think about American foreign policy going forward in a way that would be beneficial to this country, we desperately need international institutions and international law and international a revival of the UN system, etc. So if you think about the real threats that we face, climate change, global pandemics, global inequality, extreme inequality, these are all things that require international cooperation to deal with. And so I don't have an isolationist position or I don't want to have an imperialist position where America tries to govern and rule the world.
1: So getting back to Stephen Miller's dismissal of international law and treaties, how did that affect our core allies in Northern Europe?
0: Well, if we obviously the Allies are reacting badly to all of this, it affects them because, on the one hand, as Carney says, they've got to now make their own way without the assumption of American generosity or American protection. And on the other hand, they've got to figure out how to recreate a set of an order that they can live with, because Trump's in the process of ripping it down, not building it up.
1: President Biden spoke of a foreign policy for the middle class. Why did that fail?
0: Because he was more committed to policing the world than focusing on building the middle class. But Biden did a lot of things as president that were pretty good.
1: Yeah.
0: But his foreign policy and the rhetoric of that foreign policy was really good going in. But his position was America sits at every table. We lead everything. Nothing happens in the world that we don't do. So we're going to defend everyone from Taiwan and the South China Sea to we're going to fight the support the Ukrainians against the Russians. We're going to we're going to defend Israel while it wipes out Gaza,
1: right?
0: Et cetera, et cetera, et cetera. And so the foreign in that is not anything that has to do with the American middle class. And what a foreign policy for the middle class would be is a foreign policy that says, okay, our first priority, which seems so apparent, is we've got to revive this country. We've got to rebuild a middle class in this country. We need a global policy that gives us the space and the time to focus on doing that, which doesn't mean we're going to, there's going to be a lot of bad things that happen in the world. We're not going to be involved in them. It doesn't mean we're going to, it just means we'll be part of a community of nations that try to create peace, but we're not going to send troops across the world. We're not going to intervene everywhere. We're going to create the space for us to focus on resources and attention, et cetera, on rebuilding this country.
1: So it sounds like the world based order, the rules based order, is something that's bigger than any president. We've had Obama, Biden, now Trump, although Trump is smashing it with military adventurism.
0: Well, this goes back to how we started with the blob. This is, you have a national security establishment that was carrying these ideas, and they populated, administrations, whether they were Republican or
1: right.
0: or Democratic, until the Trump administration. And even in the first Trump administration, they had the adults in the room, and that the adults in the room
1: true.
0: Were people carrying the same ideas.
1: True. You say the Council on Foreign Relations frames the issue upside down. What are you talking about there?
0: Well, they do. they were talking about the economy and the need to rebuild our economy. And their argument is we need to rebuild our economy so we can continue to police the world. My argument is we've got to stop policing the world and have a more sensible foreign policy so that we can rebuild our economy.
1: You say isolationism isn't the answer to dealing with these threats. Neither is Trump's America Alone imperialism. They require greater, not less, international engagement. What kind of international engagement is called for, in your opinion?
0: Well, again, you've got to have a different set of values and then try to create global cooperation around very basic threats. So we have a real problem with inequality because the global economy allows corporations and banks and et cetera to and rich people to avoid taxation by moving to tax-free zones, et cetera. So you need international cooperation to create a minimum tax basis around the world that limits their ability to avoid taxes. You have a climate change crisis that's getting worse and worse and worse that requires everyone to sit down and figure out how we're going to accelerate the process of renewable energy. And that requires both international aid to the countries that don't have the resources to do it. It requires changing energy systems and around the world. It requires new efforts at efficiency, et cetera, et cetera. And you know, it's got to be done globally, because if one country is not doing it, a big country like India is not participating, then it won't. Climate change will keep getting worse. So that's the dilemma. So yeah, you need to have global cooperation on values that we care about, as opposed to military adventures in the far corners of the earth.
1: Trump, like all presidents, toss around the words national security. All presidents have done that. How are Trump's policies actually exacerbating our genuine security challenges?
0: Well, it's really quite stunning, I think, that we haven't had a sensible argument about this for the most part. But if you look at the major threats this country faces that American people are already losing lives to and suffering damage from, the global threats, those are climate change. You know, we had over 20 multi-billion dollar climate events last year, and they're getting worse every year. COVID and global pandemics. We lost over 1 million people to COVID, and we ended up with a public health system that's in worse shape than it was when we went into it. Inequality, which is undermining our democracy and making it increasingly difficult for the democracy to work, and which is exacerbated by inequality around the world. And in each of those areas, Trump has wiped out systematically our ability even to measure climate change, much less deal with it.
1: Right.
0: And under Kennedy, he's destroying our public health system, and we're really in worse shape than ever in terms of the next global pandemic. And they've increased the craziness around vaccination. And of course, he's adding to inequality the greatest amount he can so that he could, he and his family profit from it. This is a misrule that really is making each of the major threats we face that are real right now, that we're losing lives and suffering damage from, they're making them worse.
1: You say what we need is desperately is a foreign policy that strengthens our democracy at home, not an economy that supports our imperial pretensions abroad. What would that look like? Let's look, focus on, you know, some answers.
0: Well, as I said earlier, I think there, I think you can find ways of doing global cooperation that creates rules around an economy, around trading regimes, for example. We're now moving towards bilateral or small multilateral trading accords. You can build into those protections for labor rights. You can build into those measures to increase the wages in low-wage countries. You can build into them protections of the environment and of consumers. And they would help reinforce the democracy and the growth of a middle class here. The key for our democracy is to revive a broad middle class again. And we need global arrangements that reinforce that, that don't undermine it. And over the last three decades, we've had global arrangements that have dramatically undermined
1: it. As a student of history, I'm reminded of FDR and his good neighbor policy. I wonder if that might be sort of an example of doing something, having a different foreign policy that helps other countries as well as helping the U.S. working class.
0: Right, and of course, FDR also, the promise coming out of World War II was that we would add an economic Bill of Rights to the
1: right
0: political Bill of Rights in our Constitution, and that the right to a house, to housing, to health care, to remunerative employment, to secure retirement, to an education would be part of the American compact. That's the focus we have to have, and we have to have a foreign policy then that helps reinforce that focus rather than undermine it.
1: So actually building in the economic Bill of Rights, wow, what a concept, making it real. You say it's time to stop living within the lie. The old order has failed Americans. It's time for America, for the United States, to develop a new way of living in the world. Is that realistic? What would be what you call a sensible way to begin that process?
0: Well, I think you have to have a review of the promissory notes we have written that we're not going to be able to fulfill, and stop and reduce the number of commitments we've made around the world, dismantle military bases, enter into cooperative arrangements to police the seas where we're not pretending to do it ourselves alone, start to develop a much more robust global exchange around things where we're not pretending that our troops and our forces are going to be essentially enforcing the law around the world.
1: What about the idea of refinancing debts? I mean, the world is burdened with huge debts to the International Monetary Fund and other big banking interests. What about, should that be part of a new rules-based order?
0: Well, if we're going to refinance them, it's going to have to be done, they'll have to find a way to do it globally to some extent.
1: Right.
0: Although, one of the questions that will certainly be, will rise as the United States reduces its global military footprint is, will the dollar still remain the currency with we having the privilege of running debts that we, because we can print our own money, because everybody wants to use our dollars. And I think you see under Trump the beginnings of a reaction to that, of people trying to look for an alternative to the dollar. But we're a long way away from that taking place. And if the United States is a responsible citizen, even as it reduces its global footprint, military footprint, I think we can maintain that that privilege that we have until we're ready to figure out how to make it work.
1: Yeah, those debts are really burdensome on many, many countries. And, you know, who's it benefiting? The people that lend the money. But I guess that's always the case. I'll ask the question you ask. Can we build rules around the global economy that work for working people and not just for capital? Well, can we? What would that look like?
0: Well, it requires a regime change here.
1: Yeah.
0: You know, it will only take place if we have a very progressive populist government here that begins to try to systematically change our course and our the structure of what we do across the world. But it will start with the building of a progressive regime here with a program it's wants to pursue, and that will require, needless to say, not just throwing Trump out,
1: right,
0: but building a progressive movement that is powerful enough to change our course as a country. You know, the interesting thing, in my lifetime, we've had two movement presidents, if you will. Both of them were on the right, Reagan and Trump. And these were presidents who saw themselves as parts of a movement and who wanted to change things dramatically. And did change things dramatically. And we've never had a progressive populist movement president. We have had candidates, Jesse Jackson, Bernie Sanders, but we haven't succeeded in creating a movement strong enough to carry them into office. And if you want to conceptualize what the change we need, how it has to begin, that's the way it has to begin, with a powerful movement enough to carry a president who sees himself as that movement's leader, champion, and ready to change dramatically what we're doing.
1: You're reminding me of one of my favorite historians, Michael Kazin, wrote about how movements are... That's how Democrats have won in the past 150 years or so, when there's a movement that's going on underneath it, and the Democrats connect with that. But that's not happening now. The Democratic Party is still searching for an identity, and I think that's going to be a big struggle for the next few years. Well, as
0: And the movement comes first, you know. The politicians get in front of it after it starts.
1: Right? Oh, for sure.
0: The movement comes first.
1: The movement comes first. As Carney pointed out, Trump's policies have caused a rupture in the rules-based order. Do you see any signs of pressure, world pressure, to begin to turn to a more sensible security framework that addresses the real threats we face? Is there a growing popular movement, specifically from the global south, do you think?
0: Well, we hope so. You know, I think... much of us have been disappointed by, you know, the thought, what we thought were promising
1: right.
0: tendrils of a movement, and they've seemed to be less and less able to find their way. We hope that there will be an increasing number of independent voices. I think now, you know, certainly in our hemisphere, the trend is all towards the right as opposed to towards a more promising future. But we'll see.
1: Our guest has been Robert Borisage, who's written an article in The Nation magazine, "The Rules-Based Order is Gone. Let's Not Bring It Back." If people want to follow more of your work, you're an old veteran like me. What can they go to on the internet?
0: The Nation magazine's the best place.
1: That's what I thought.
0: I write there regularly.
1: All right. Well, there is some degree of dare I say, hope for something different. Yeah. We can picture it. Now we got to make it happen.
0: Exactly. Exactly.
1: Thank you so much, Bob Borsars. Thanks for being with us.
0: My pleasure. Be it too.

0: 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Subscribe. It's all free.
1: And if you find the information valuable, your friends probably do too. Ask them to also subscribe.
0: It's on Apple, Spotify,
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0: 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Thanks very much.

0: same old things they claim. Welcome to the Project Censored radio show on Pacifica Radio. I am your co-host, Eleanor Goldfield, along with Mickey Huff. And this week, we circle back to a program that first aired in April of this year titled Muckrakers and Media Freedom, celebrating the Izzy Award.
1: First up, we have documentary filmmaker Abby Martin of Empire Files, who is sharing the Izzy Award this year for her documentary Earth's Greatest Enemy, about how the Pentagon is the world's greatest polluter and why we must all act to reverse the global damage caused by U.S. military. Next up, Izzy Judge Professor Victor Picard joins me to discuss the state of our free press, the challenges journalists face from the current administration, and how independent media can light the way to a more informed and just world. Stay tuned for an hour on Izzy Fest 2026 and a celebration of independent media. Political ties, habitualized alibis, disguise under the guise of democracy, politics, and the apocalypse. Got the skies looking ominous. Welcome to the Project Censored Show on Pacifica Radio. I'm Mickey Huff with Eleanor Goldfield. Today on the program, we are honored to welcome back to the show Abby Martin of EmpireFiles.tv. And Abby Martin is also sharing this year's 18th annual Izzy Award from the Park Center of Independent Media. Abby Martin's latest work is titled Earth's Greatest Enemy. It is a documentary about the Pentagon being the world's largest producer, and this is the work for which Abby is being honored at the Izzy's this year on April 22nd. Abby Martin has a long history of being an independent muckraking journalist, has been involved with many projects from Media Roots, has worked with us a long time ago, briefly at Project Censored, where we had the honor of meeting Abby before she went off to RT and created her own program called Breaking the Set, which was an extraordinary program that in many ways sort of took the mission of what we do at the project and highlighted stories that people really need to know about from the independent press, but the corporate media ritually ignored or distorted. Abby broke away from RT and started Empire Files with Mike Prysner a number of years ago and has done a couple of fantastic films, including Gaza Fights for Freedom. Abby also generously worked with us on the Project Censored documentary United States of Distraction, Fighting the Fake News Invasion. Her latest film, again, is Earth's Greatest Enemy. And Abby, you have been on what's turning into a world tour, not just crisscrossing the country, but you've been all over showing this truly grassroots-funded independent film. Abby Martin, welcome back to the Project Censored Show.
2: Thank you so much, Mickey. It is a true honor to be back with the fan.
1: So, Abby, let's get into this. You, a number of years ago, of course, this is a story that goes way back, a couple of Project Censored stories going back to the 1990s highlighted how the U.S. military empire and the Pentagon in particular were among the world's greatest polluters and now the greatest polluters. But it's a topic that didn't get much attention. And you've been screening the film all over, but talk to us a little bit about how you got started with the film and what the genesis of it is, and maybe thread some parts to it, because it's a very, very

0: just the lacking of data when it comes to actual military emissions, but the comprehensive nature of this problem, which is the cumulative total of legacy contamination when it comes to Agent Orange, nuclear radiation, and the continuous, right, nuclear testing that's going to be done with the next gen nuclear weapons. And then, of course, the military emissions. All we know is what the oil purchases are on paper. And you extrapolate that out, it becomes completely unquantifiable when it comes to the actual life cycle and the application of the weaponry. And then, of course, the maintenance of a global military empire and just the arsenal alone without even the application of the weaponry becomes completely insane, Mickey, in the amount of pollution and toxic dumping just to maintain this useless machinery for these pointless patrols 24/7.
1: There's some disturbing footage for sure of these kinds of things happening, sprinkled with, of course, a dark sense of humor for coping, because you really are in the middle of the military monster, the machine, and you literally went into the belly of the beast. You were going to contract defense contractor, war contractor conventions. You were trying to talk to people at the Pentagon. You were literally chasing people around, wondering why they didn't seem to have time to ask questions when they were standing idly by moments earlier. once they found out what you were maybe asking and they're trying to figure out, is this political? pretty amazing. But explain to some folks here, explain that just the fact that you were actually able to make this movie, but it's like impenetrable, like even getting information and trying to talk to people and find out what's going on. It's extraordinary that you were able to get the information you did.
0: Well, yeah, there's two kind of dueling narratives. One of them is that the military is this overarching, ubiquitous evil that it's a shield, right? No one answers questions. It's this hive mind. We need the oil. We need the minerals. Don't talk to me. But then there's this other kind of contradictory aspect of just how stupid it is and how easily it is to penetrate the force. So they don't Google me. You know, I'm able to get into these weapons contractor conferences. I'm able to get on the RIMPAC warship in the middle of the Pacific Ocean, because it really is kind of the stupidity of evil, like the banality of evil. I mean, these people just really have no idea what's going on. In some cases, they've never even questioned their own role in this thing. You know, I'm talking to one woman at a weapons contractor conference who's standing next to this massive drone. And she's just like, this sounds political. This documentary that you're doing sounds political. And I'm like, you sell bombs. Like, that's as political as it gets, lady. So I think the whole documentary, it's trying to basically do something that's so counterintuitive in the system that we live in, Mickey, which is, you know, I mean, it is so difficult to cover subjects like this and get institutional funding for it or get celebrity backing for it, because it is so taboo. The military is so worshipped in our culture. It underpins the myth of American society, American exceptionalism, the benevolent empire. So if you dare question the premise of what the U.S. military is used for, how it's actually used to enforce this unsustainable, uninhabitable fossil fuel infrastructure that's killing every single person on the planet, right? That's taking everything that we know and love and robbing us blind. That's unacceptable. So it's been a huge grassroots endeavor to try to tell this story in an investigative fashion, again, counterintuitive to the way media is consumed and portrayed. So it's been a huge task, a gargantuan one, but I think it is so necessary right now because it's the most important issue of our time, Mickey, and it continues to get even more existential as we see Trump as the true face of the American empire now.
1: And they're calling for $1.5 trillion for a military budget for next year. And, you know, Abby, when telling the story, you wove together so many important components of just how U.S. militarism affects all life on Earth, right? Not just humans. You spent time looking at literally the ecosystem, the environment, animals, marine life. You walked on the glaciers with Dar Jamal, that extraordinary part where you were there. And then you said that the landowners, the people that like owned the glacier or something, were like, you said they're throwing a party on its carcass. I mean, it's just interesting because we often don't think about, things in that frame, yet it was a very obvious and accurate reporting of what exactly was happening right beside you. When you see how obvious this kind of destructiveness is, you can't not see it. Yet so many people spend so much time not wanting to see it in the first place. And I think that the significance of how you connected the dots and you like you tied it from, you know, everywhere from Okinawa to Cop City, right? And of course, Gaza. So there's so many dots to connect here. Maybe we can talk a little bit about some of those and people get the idea. And certainly we want

0: people to get out and see your film.
1: Absolutely. I mean, that's what we've always done with Empire Files, being basically educated through Project Censored with critical media literacy. We wanted to provide a holistic and systemic framework of understanding of how we got here and how it actually impacts every single person on this planet. You know, you can start with the obvious notion that pollution has no borders. I mean, look at what we're doing in Iran today, the intentional targeting of oil depots, the systematic destruction of infrastructure. This is a carbon intensive, concrete is one of the most carbon intensive materials on Earth. The intentional just pulverization of miles long, densely populated infrastructural, civil infrastructure, and then rebuilding it, right? All of these people are going to profit on this. So look, as an environmentalist my whole life, Mickey, this has always been such an obvious notion to me that the wanton destruction of the planet, the ecocidal nature that is a consequence of unfettered US imperialism. But I think as we've all been watching the Gaza genocide in 4K, we've seen it real time. We see the ecocide happening. We see that the million olive trees just completely obliterated. What is that going to do in this once biodiverse, rich wetland that Gaza once was? So of course, that juxtaposed with the destruction in Iran, the black rain, the acid rain, this is going to affect the entire planet for generations. So this movie is hit at the perfect time. And again, weaving together what used to seem like these disparate issues, right, that have been so abstracted from us, intentionally so obfuscated by the corporate media. This is the full intent, to keep us siloed, to keep us in our lanes, to keep us thinking that if we're environmentalists, and if our passion is whales, then, well, that's just not, we don't have time for this, right? Not understanding that if you're passionate about marine life, then you have to be an anti-imperialist because they're killing the whales too. That's what sonar does. So Cop City directly impacted in terms of the increased militarization of the police, because when you're looking at the system as a for-profit corporation that continues to have to grow, it necessitates growth on a finite planet. Infinite growth is necessitated. Well, what does that mean? That means you need to just continue to dump your military surplus equipment in the hands of the Taliban and ISIS or in local police forces across the US. And what's that going to do when you give MRAPs and LRADs to Alabama police? They're going to start killing people and executing people in the street. That's what we see with ICE, with DHS, these institutions that didn't even exist 20 years ago, Mickey. So again, it's just the complete increase, the need to continue to grow, even though you withdraw from places like Afghanistan. The budget continues to go up. So this is killing service members, because the maintenance of just the arsenal alone, the maintenance of 800 to 1,000 military bases around the world, the amount of oil that's being dumped, the securing of those routes, right? The fossil fuel arteries in the Middle East. That's why Israel is subsidized by the US. So every single issue that we look at in the world today is a direct result, right? It directly correlates to this gargantuan beast, the elephant in the room that we refuse to address. Because like Barry Sanders says in the film, this excellent philosopher, he says, see what you see. Don't be duped. See what's right in front of your face. They are hiding the reality that we are children of a military empire that's parasitically sucking our life force and draining every last drop of this country, right? Every single cent of our labor is going into an extractive industry. It's a death and destruction spiral, and it needs to be stopped, Mickey.
0: So, Abby Martin, we will get to some of the things we can do about that and some of the prescriptions we have a little bit in our conversation. But one of the things that just came to mind when you were, you know, pointing out some of these issues and these connections is that a lot of us, you know, we try to do what we can. We try to recycle. We go to paper straws. We try to do renewable things, right? And a lot of this has been heaped off as individual responsibilities. And I'm not suggesting that individuals don't have agency and, you know, shouldn't be part of a solution. But the reality is that you and I are doing a lot less of this, a lot less of the polluting and soiling and destroying of the world versus the fossil fuel companies versus the militarization, not just in the United States, but across the world. And that just, there's such a lopsided presentation that corporate media, I mean, they always push it back on it too much. It's the consumers and you can do this. And if you just, you know, recycle your cans, everything is cool. The reality is, in fact, very, very different. And I think that that's a pretty good point that you've made on some of the talks you've done around the screening.
1: Absolutely. I mean, this is, look, the onus has been on the consumer. This is capitalism. They have sold our struggles back to us. It's a hoax. It's always been a marketing hoax. We know that the recycling scam came from essentially Coca-Cola and like soda companies. I mean, this is the plastic bottle industry. This is insane, right? That we bought into it for so long. I mean, we were hoodwinked by neoliberalism. And now I think there's a moment where it's all been exposed as the hollow, bankrupt institution that does nothing for our material reality, that's obfuscating us from the real perpetrators of these environmental crimes. Mickey, who is enforcing this? The fossil fuel industry has an army. It's the U.S. military. So I go back to this idea of individual responsibility my whole life. I'm obsessive, you know, I hyperventilate when I see single-use styrofoam and plastic bags. The fact that these things are even legal still, that they're allowed, right? That they don't even biodegrade. I mean, this is not our fault. This is not our fault. We have to get back to the mindset that we can only do so much as individuals, right? And we do what we can with whatever capacity we have. I'm a militant composter. I'm not going to stop doing that. There's not a grain of rice that leaves my house if it's not in those little green bags. But what is that going to do? It's not going to make a dent at the end of the day if my government is blowing up a mountain in Okinawa and landfilling a beautiful blue coral reef just to make money, right? They're killing everything just for profit, for short-term profit, so Jeff Bezos can have another yacht. So this is the collective insanity that we've accepted as normal, Mickey. And this is another important thing about the documentary. It's a status quo time capsule. This was pre-Trump. This was when we were at brunch. This is why it's so important to watch this documentary and understand this. We're not going back to this. The status quo is death still. And so we need to wake up to what incubated Trump, to what precipitated Trump, because this is the inevitability of this system.
0: I'd like to remind our listeners and viewers who are tuned to the Project Censored Show on Pacific Radio. I'm Mickey Helf with Eleanor Goldfield. In this segment, I'm speaking with independent journalist and documentary filmmaker Abby Martin of Empire Files. Abby Martin and Empire Files have been recognized by this year's Izzy Award Committee. Abby Martin will be receiving and sharing with two other amazing independent journalists and outlets this year the 18th annual Izzy Award for her work on the film Earth's Greatest Enemy. And we've been talking about that film today. Abby Martin, you mentioned before the break that this predates Trump, predates the current Trump administration. But we can go back even further if you want to go back a century to Smedley Butler, right? The one of the most decorated Marines in U.S. history that called himself a gangster for capitalism, that basically said his job was to invade Latin American countries and make them safe for investment, for banks to take over plantations and fruits and take over natural resources, right? He wrote a whole pamphlet on that called War is a Racket in 1935. You go after that, you know, the very beginnings of the CIA very quickly began overthrowing places like Iran. Well, that's in the news. Guatemala, right? And Iran specifically was about for control of petroleum for what became British Petroleum, for God's sake. I mean, and then that leads up to the blowback of the Islamic Revolution of 1979 that we've been dealing with ever since. After killing, you know, having a million people die in the Iran-Iraq War, where the U.S. funded both sides, history matters, and this background matters. And just like Americans can't seem to find places like Iran on a map until you bomb it, they don't really know the history of it either. And corporate media don't want to give the history in the context because it might humanize some of the people involved, or it might villainize the actual perpetrators of the violence that has created and perpetuated this. So maybe let's jump in on that narrative, especially because let's remember that it was Israel that was launching the attacks and the U.S. launching attacks, you know, on the heels of what's been going on in Gaza since October 7, 2023. But of course, that goes back all the way to, you know, 1948. So history does matter. Let's jump in here on a point of that narrative, on that timeline.
1: Yeah, I mean, look, we had a huge history section in the film that incorporated Smedley Butler, how we got to this permanent war economy, you know, basically on the ruins of World War II while Europe was a wasteland. The U.S. basically concentrated all the military power and decided to produce it all here. And we became basically the home of all of these defense contractors who made a racket, made a killing off of killing. So there's a really important, and it goes back even further, of course. I mean, the first extraterritorial military bases were always to secure fur, mining, oil, and coal. So this has always been a priority of national security, fossil fuel, right? And it's necessitated the expanse and continued growth of the military. In terms of the history of Iran, I mean, this is such a crucial historical cumulative narrative that we need to really take into account here, because people have asked me today, what is the point? Well, why is the U.S. doing this? If they weren't dragged into this war by Israel, what is the U.S. gaining from going to war with Iran? Well, one need to just look at the 70-year attempt to completely destroy the state because of the pillaging and plundering of their oil reserves. This is a country that has the third largest oil reserves in the world. We're coming off the heels of blackbagging a sovereign leader from a country with the first largest oil reserves in the world, Venezuela. So as you mentioned, this was explicitly laid bare 70 years ago with Mohammad Mossadegh. He wasn't even a leftist. He was just an independent, unaligned leader who wanted to nationalize his oil supply. And that was completely forbidden for U.S. hegemony. And so, of course, one of many coups taking place at that time to overthrow him. And of course, again, backing this brutal dictatorship that was a torture regime. And the only reason the hostage crisis happened is because Iranians thought the U.S. was going to do it again when they had a revolution. So all of these things don't happen in a vacuum, you know? And then, of course, the Iran-Iraq war, looking at who the U.S. backed, this bloody, brutal war that took a million lives. Right? We knew what Saddam Hussein was doing. And of course, we overthrew Saddam Hussein. The sanctions, asphyxiating, suffocating sanctions regime starts in Iran, where we're crippling the ability for elderly people, for infants to get medicine, killing people. Again, it is just savagery, Mickey, absolute savagery. And the way that the corporate media frames all of this, it's a defensive war, right? By a rogue, genocidal, nuclear armed state that is committing wars in every one of its neighboring territory, and it bombs Iran, we join in, and that's a defensive war. That's a defensive war. And so all of this, you know, everyone just basically saying, oh my God, how dare Iran hit all these Gulf client states that we're using to bomb them? I mean, it is infantilizing. What do you even say at this point when we've been gaslit for 3 years about the Gaza genocide? And they're doing the same playbook here in Iran, systematically destroying infrastructure, hospitals, just
0: schools,
1: just wantonly. Yeah, schools, the 165 schoolgirls the first day.
0: I mean, this is a maniacal recklessness that, I mean, even if we've had many imperialist presidents, and we've had, you know, many bad things happening under all of them, this is a special kind of unhinged that we're dealing with. And the fact that we don't seem to institutionally or societally be able to address even what's happening, let alone slow it down or have just a ceasefire and a stop, is actually very alarming. And that the corporate media seem fecklessly engaged in the promotion of just, oh, well, we're going to save the helicopter or the helicopter pilot or the pilot they shot down. No discussion really about how they're destroying the bases that we built around that country in the first place. They're attacking the multi-trillion dollar chip economy, the AI economy, right? So Iran is doing what it can do, right? It can't go bomb and invade Washington, D.C., but it can peck away at all the bases that were put around it, threatening it for years and years and years, and they can close the Strait of Hormuz, which Trump was explicitly warned about prior to this happening and claimed he had no idea. Abby Martin.
1: Yeah, I mean, we are dealing with an unprecedented threat. I mean, it does feel like this is the Fourth Reich, except the Allied powers are nowhere to be seen. In fact, they're helping make this happen. They're subsidizing the genocide. They become the doormats for the charging forward of the new Nazism, which is Trumpism with his colonial outpost. That's an absolutely genocidal maniac regime. It's terrifying, Mickey. I mean, the fact that the corporate media is kind of placating this, they are legitimizing Trump by just normalizing this behavior. They're not acting with the urgency that they need to be. They're not shouting from the rooftops. There's no attempt to impeach this man, institutionalize this person. Where's the 25th Amendment? Where's like the sit-ins from Congress being like, this is an emergency state? It shows you how terrified people are. They are all cowering in fear to this tyrant. Look, I'm a political science major. My whole life, I just thought checks and balances, they're all going to hold each other to account. No, it's all just based on decorum. someone gets in there and they just don't respect any other branches, and they become basically de facto dictator, and everyone bows down to them and kowtows to them because they're scared of losing access, of losing jobs. And this is what we get. Feckless European leaders who are so scared of being tariffed, sanctioned, that they're willing to destroy the planet for self-preservation. It is beyond mad. And like you said, yes, we've had horrific imperialist bloodlust as a continuation of what else have we, I mean, this is the entirety of the United States of America. But there's something very profound about this moment where we're hearkening back to the days of Christopher Columbus, naked conquest, right? Pillaging and plundering, explicitly stating, we want to steal the oil. We're going to do whatever we want. We're going to take Cuba if we want it. But at this point, we're all just watching it like it's a reality show. It's the worst episode of Black Mirror. You cannot script this. Yeah. It's so hard to wrap your mind around that this is actually happening and no one's stopping it.
0: Yeah, it's remarkable that we certainly, you know, where is the anti-war movement, right? We certainly need to see a reprise of this rather than no more kings and back to brunch. We really need to see sustained general strikes in order to make any kind of a dent or an impact, one would think. But, you know, the history of that in this country is a little bit spotty, to say the least. But Abby, we have a few minutes left, and I had the pleasure of seeing the film and seeing you interact with, you know, audiences a couple of times. And one of the questions that comes up is, well, what can we do to not be defeated, to not be deflated, to not be demoralized in the face of what we are watching? We are seeing this, and some of these things are happening directly, of course, to our brothers and sisters around the world. And you've given a consistent answer that I've heard a couple of times, and one of them I thought, which was really important, which was, we need to stand together. You know, we need to love each other. We need to have a consistent message that that's happening and that we are pushing back. That's one thing that the powers that be, that's one thing they are afraid of. They're afraid of solidarity, and they're afraid of people not just kind of becoming aware of what's happening, but talking to each other about it and daring to do something.
1: Indeed. I mean, the richest men in the world wouldn't be working to further consolidate the media if the propaganda war weren't everything. I mean, this is paramount. It is a war on your minds, like Alex Jones said, except we didn't know he was, we knew he was controlled opposition the whole time, but he was right, right? This is an info war. This is a war on reality. So this is the thing. We spent 5 years making this documentary as a tool for consciousness expanding, as a tool for movement building. It is essential that we show this documentary to everyone that we know and love, everyone who's reachable, to reorient ourselves in the framework of anti-imperialism, the framework of international solidarity with our brothers and sisters living under the boot of the system everywhere. And the thing is, it is going to come back to us. It already has. Everything that we're dealing with in the United States, the conditions of our material lives, I mean, this is all impacted by this out of control global military empire. So even if you think it's not impacting you, it is. And so I always encourage people, support organizations, join organizations, follow journalists that you know and trust, follow institutions like Project Censored. Let us do the work for you to navigate this increasingly confusing media landscape so we can tell you what's going on, so we can hold power to account. So support those journalists, support those institutions, and also be a human being. Fight with love, fight with empathy, and fight with humility. Right? We don't know everything, but what we know is we need each other, and we need each other to lean on in these increasingly difficult times. Stop being brain rotted at home, feeling like you can do nothing, and stop being paralyzed with fear. Because what you're not seeing is the success stories, the data centers that are being shut down, the divestment campaigns that are succeeding across the country, and the mass mobilizations that are sustained all around the world. People who are putting everything on the line just for a chance to win this thing. So do what you can in whatever capacity you can, but do it and say it loud and proud, and be armed with the truth and be confident and empowered with that truth.
0: Well, Abby Martin, your film Earth's Greatest Enemy gives people a lot of knowledge, and with knowledge comes power. And so would definitely urge folks to try to see Earth's Greatest Enemy. You can learn more at earthsgreatestenemy.com. There's a detailed schedule there. You can learn more too at empirefiles.tv. Abby Martin, any other last minute things you'd like to share with the Project Censored audience? How else they might follow you or get in touch or support you in any way?
1: Yes. So we're trying to still raise money for the licensing for the film, and it should be out in May if we get that raised. Also, we're putting out a film called Cuba After Castro, the first ever interview with Miguel Diaz-Canel and a U.S. journalist, which is me. Again, coming at a very, very urgent time, both of these films. So I encourage everyone to get involved, support them, set up screenings, and please, all hands on deck. You guys, we are all in this together. Thank you so much, Mickey, for having me.
0: Abby, it's been my pleasure, and congratulations again on being one of the winners of the 18th Annual Izzy Awards, given out April 22nd this year on Earth Day. And we'll be sure to catch up with you again. And again, hope your film goes far and wide. Certainly something that we need to be thinking about as we move forward. Thanks again for joining us, Abby.
1: Thank you, Mickey.
0: Welcome to the Project Censored Show on Pacifica Radio. I'm Mickey Huff with Eleanor Goldfield. Today, in this hour, we are honored to welcome back to the program distinguished media scholar Victor Picard. He is the C. Edwin Baker Professor of Media Policy and Political Economy at the University of Pennsylvania's Annenberg School for Communication, where he co-directs the Media Inequality and Change Center, or the MIKE Center. Victor Picard, it is my pleasure to finally catch up with you. I've been wanting to have on the show for quite a while.
2: Thanks, Mickey. It's always good to talk to you.
0: So, Victor, here we are. And you and I have been around the media ecosystem as critics for quite a long time. And of course, you go way back and you studied under the great Bob McChesney, one of the great media scholars and, you know, proponents of media democracy and independent media. And people like Bob were warning us for so long about the way in which that the system could turn if the wrong people get in charge. And we kind of have perfect storm moment right now, right? We have so many of the bad things converging and happening, whether it's Brendan Carr at the FCC, Trump's completely sort of unhinged attacks on the press, Lawfare, wild lawsuits, Media Capitulation, the organization that you're affiliated with, Tim Carr and Craig Aaron, and the Great Media Capitulation Index. I mean, you're all doing a lot to push back. There's a lot on the plate, Victor. So let's start unpacking some of the challenges we have right now in our media ecosystem here in the United States.
2: Yeah, there's so much to unpack. And, you know, you gave a great overview there. I mean, the metaphor that I keep turning to now to try to describe what's going on in our media is media capture. And that's where, you know, so much of our media becomes captured by concentrated power in the form of government and oligarchs, media conglomerates, a handful of corporations. And what happened structurally with the American media system that sort of teed it up for this kind of capture? Because this didn't just happen with the Trump administration. You and I know that this has been decades in the making, this ongoing conglomeration and concentration of ownership over so much of our media. It also started with capitalistic capture of our media. That is, the commercial logics that took over so much of our media from the get-go. Our broadcast media in the early 30s was privatized and hyper-commercialized, basically handed over. The public airwaves were handed over to two corporations, CBS and NBC. After that, we had public interest protections that we tried. Basically, they were regulatory band-aids we tried to put on these gaping structural wounds, like the Fairness Doctrine. I'm sure many of your listeners have heard before. That was thrown out during the Reagan administration in 1987. You have the 1996 Telecommunications Act, which threw out some media ownership restrictions. And basically, whatever public interest obligations we had put in place, which were never enough to begin with, have just been chiseled away for decades, up until the current moment where, as you said, Brendan Carr at the FCC is basically ignoring what laws, like, you know, with the Nexstar Tegna merger, where there's a 39% ownership cap on how many local TV stations one company can own. He's basically greenlighting a merger that will allow it to one company, one conglomerate, to own stations in 80% of the markets across the country. So that's not even lawful. So it's like, you know, not only are they changing laws or weaponizing laws, they're just ignoring laws whenever it doesn't suit their broader agenda. So all these layers of capture, authoritarian, oligarchic, capitalistic, these were all based on policy decisions that were made or were not made over the decades. And now we're reaping the rewards of those decisions.
0: And there's also some, you know, interesting hypocrisies going on here. If we go back and look at things that Brendan Carr was saying under Democratic administrations, and the right loves to fancy itself when it's out of power that there's too much media consolidation against them and their views are censored and so on. But here we are now, Victor, where they basically are running the entire show and it's not enough. They're still going after the phantoms of, you know, left-wing people in the media that somehow are criticizing them. They were so desperate they go after comedians and entertainers. I mean, I guess maybe this is a little bit more of an x-ray of what might be going on in the MAGA mind, you know, as it were. But, you know, in historical context, we did see similar swings, pendular swings in the Reagan years, as you mentioned, with the fairness doctrine. But, you know, the pendulum didn't really swing back under Clinton. That gave us the Telecom 1996 Act that started to allow more of that ownership. And that's, of course, when Bob was writing Rich Media, Poor Democracy after that, and Bob McChesney. And, you know, there was a media reform movement that many of us were a big part of. I know Bob certainly helped kick it off. I want to turn to that for a minute and just hear, I mean, you're doing great work in all of your with all of the many hats you wear, including at Free Press. We really need more than a reform movement. We need some kind of a sort of a media revolution, which we argued at the project a number of years ago. But I think that it's inescapable at this point. The direction things are going, I sometimes worry that we're getting so far over that there's going to need to be some kind of a complete revelation, collapse, something to change what's going on. What are your views on that? Obviously, because change is something that often happens historically so slowly. But we're well past the time where we need some kind of a flashpoint, right? What are your thoughts on some of that, Victor, and where we could be going?
2: Yeah, I have a lot of thoughts on that. And I couldn't agree more with you, your analysis there. I mean, if there's any silver lining with what's happening right now is that Trump has weighed lace to so much of our, you know, so many core institutions and basic services that we're really going to be forced to rebuild from the ground up, from the ashes. And that's a rare opportunity. You know, there's always a question of how bad things will need to get first before we start rebuilding the media that we need that actually serves democracy and not corporate profits. But I do think we're going to be faced with that, you know, historic opportunity. And even looking at, for example, our public media system, which was always impoverished from the beginning, and this was another attack on the media where what paltry amounts we gave them at the federal level was thrown out by the Trump administration and Congress last year. And so that's going to force us to rethink what public media could and should be. And of course, you and I both know that really even to call it public media was a misnomer. It was reliant on corporate underwriting and private capital for most of its funding. So that's one example where we're going to have to reimagine a core media institution. I think also just, you know, as much as we need to think in terms of structural media reform and that how that has to be a core piece of this broader redemocratization or democratic renewal that we need to see across all of our institutions right now, it's not reforming, it's really about transformation. Right. And that's what you're speaking to with like a kind of revolutionary moment. I mean, it's to just like make a few tweaks or to go back to the good old days of, you know, 2015. Like that's not enough. That's insufficient and really unacceptable for a democratic society worthy of the name. So things that, as you say, it's going to take time. As much as we're going to have this kind of shock doctrine where we're able to rebuild or we're going to be forced to rebuild our media institutions, if we want democracy, many of these things will not happen tomorrow. You know, there's going to take many years, maybe decades, but this at least has to be on our political horizon, something that we are working towards. The right has been very good about articulating these long-term goals, and now we're living in their reality, right? So we need to make sure that we have those long-term goals for those of us on the left.
0: This reminds me, just going back, you know, we're living in the Project 2025 era here, right? From the Heritage Foundation. That was hatched in the Nixon administration, right? After the Lewis Powell memo. They've been calling for the control of media for half a century. And they're succeeding in doing it. It took them a minute, but this is all charted out. This has all been happening. And I feel in many ways that the efforts of reform were often too tepid or they were too little too late. And I think that that's also what's contributed to what we're now seeing is pretty much a collapse of the Fourth Estate. And I mean, I think I see independent media as filling these gaps, and we can talk about indie media later. with one of your other hats as an Izzy judge. But, you know, the fact that we find ourselves, at least I find myself now in more situations where I'm defending corporate media outlets. I'm defending them against crazy attacks from the FCC and from the Trump administration that aren't, you know, full-throated endorsements of the things that happen at the Washington Post or the New York Times or CNN or what have you in any way. But they do report things. They do some journalism. You and I probably would argue they don't do enough public interest journalism. But the fact that they're on their heels and they're capitulating is a very frightening sign about what they're giving way to.
2: Yeah, that's absolutely right. And you, I mean, it does feel weird to be defending, you know, NBC and ABC and, you know, and the Washington Post at times. But as you acknowledge, they at least they employ some journalists. They do some news media, not like Fox, which is does absolutely no journalism, just amplifies right-wing commentary. And of course, that's where much of our media are going in that direction as we speak. CBS went that way under Barry Weiss. And now it looks like, you know, they're going to own CNN. The Ellisons are going to own CNN as well. So even more of our media is going to have this rightward lurch. But, you know, the other point here that you hinted at is that it's not just this kind of overt ideological takeover of our media by a handful of oligarchs in the Trump administration, but it's also what capitalism is doing to journalism writ large. I mean, when we're talking about news deserts, I mean, Trump wishes he could wipe out as many newsrooms as this kind of market failure has wiped out, so that now tens of millions of Americans are living in areas across the country with little or no access to local news media whatsoever. We've lost 40% of our newspapers since the early 2000s, 75% of our newspaper journalists. We used to have 40 journalists per 100,000 people. Now we have 8.2 journalists per 100,000 people. I mean, this is a recipe for a kind of authoritarian takeover where people just aren't informed. They have no idea what's happening in their backyards. They have no idea, you know, they're living in these kind of, you know, national news bubbles, which are increasingly driven by these right-wing media conglomerates. So, you know, all these problems are deep structural problems. And it's not enough for us to just yell at, you know, individual journalists or individual corporations. We need a structural overhaul. We need to be breaking up the conglomerates, but we also need to be rebuilding our media institutions from the ground up.
0: Yeah, I mean, perfectly put, rebuilding from the ground up. And unfortunately, one of our societal institutions that I think could play a vital role in helping with fill news deserts with, you know, community reporting, grassroots journalism, our journalism programs in high schools and higher education. But those are also under assault. Those are also struggling enterprises, right? Just had Jim Rodenbush on the other day, who was fired from Indiana University for protecting the student rights there to critique the administration and their crackdown on the ironic reporting that they were doing about, hey, our college has a terrible ranking from the Foundation for Individual Rights and Expression. And the next thing you know, they're firing the newspaper advisor that wouldn't censor the reporting. Like, that's where we are, Victor. And I mean, I'm lucky to be at a place where we have a journalism program that's doing really well, but I see journalistic education is a vital component of that kind of rebuilding effort. And I that's also under assault.
2: Yeah, all these journalistic institutions, both, you know, at the educational level or these educational institutions, but across the board, rank and file journalists, we also can't even guarantee livelihoods for, you know, a lot of would-be great journalists. We're losing a generation of journalists. And this is something that a democracy simply cannot have. It's unsustainable. We all learn in school that democracy requires a free and by implication, a functional press system. And yet we're seeing it actively dismantled. And this is something, you know, this is like what is similar to what's going on in Viktor Orban's Hungary right now, which is, you know, they don't have to take over newsrooms. A would-be autocrat like Donald Trump doesn't have to take over a newsroom by gunpoint, right? They can instead rely on these run-amok capitalist logics wiping out newsrooms, and they can rely on friendly oligarchs to police the newsrooms for them. And this is exactly what we're seeing. And we also know it's been well documented that they are the current administration is deeply inspired by Viktor Orban's work in Hungary. So it's like this is a political project, and they're putting it to great effect, and especially through the Federal Communications Commission, which they've completely weaponized and serving as their attack dog. You know, this is this kind of takeover that we're witnessing that's kind of this mind-blowing for any kind of democratic society worthy of the name.
0: Yeah, the direction we're going to me is clear. The models you just brought up are should be alarming to anyone who can pay attention to these things. Speaking of that, I want to be mindful and remind our listeners you're tuned to the Project Censored Show on Pacifica Radio. I'm Mickey Huff with Eleanor Goldfield. In this segment, we are honored to be joined by media scholar Victor Picard, C. Edwin Baker Professor of Media Policy and Political Economy at the University of Pennsylvania's Annenberg School for Communication, author of many, many books, including Democracy Without Journalism in America. His battle for media democracy. Victor, among the many things you do, you're also an Izzy judge. The Izzies are named after the iconic muckraker I.F. Stone, Izzy Stone. And Jeff Cohen helped found the program at the Park Center for Independent Media, where I'm now directing and teaching in the journalism school. And each year we give out what's called the Izzy Award to some of the best independent kind of muckraking journalism. This year's winners have been announced, and that's public. We have the Texas Observer, two reporters from the city in New York, and also the documentary filmmaker Abby Martin about her film Earth's Greatest Enemy. In some senses, Victor, I see the independent media ecosystem, which is always vulnerable for various reasons, and it's always on the perch of something relatively precarious, many of the outlets, right? But they are growing. Some of them are proliferating. We have the Media Movement Alliance. I mean, there are some good things happening in the independent media spaces. And I was just wondering if maybe you could talk to some of those things as potential models to create better public interest journalism.
2: Absolutely. I mean, all these individuals and institutions you just mentioned are shining exemplars, you know, like these bright spots in an otherwise very dismal landscape, but they should give us hope. I mean, they show us what's possible. They show us what good journalism looks like. And this kind of journalism goes to where the silences are, covers local communities, not just about them, but actually with them. I mean, they're in constant dialogue with the people who live in these areas. They tend to be nonprofit, non-commercial, vigilantly independent, and they just keep a watchful eye on concentrated power, whether that be in corporations, in government. It's just something that, again, shows us in our ideal world someday, we won't need awards like this because this will just be what journalism looks like, right? That's what it should be.
0: I'm going to borrow that phrase and attribute it to you, this year's Izzy's. This is what journalism looks like, right? This is what public interest journalism looks like. We can do it. If only the oligarchs and the FCC and the current groups in power would maybe help support. I mean, government can support a public media infrastructure. And there are examples, and I know you've been involved with some of these combating news deserts. Are there maybe one or two examples maybe that you can think of initiatives that have gone on? I know there were things happening in New Jersey around public media. Are there a couple of other examples kind of in this vein I'm trying to get onto? What are some positive things? What are some of the solutions afoot? We just spent 15 minutes really deconstructing the dire straits we're in, and they are dire, and that's true. And that's very important to really confront the reality of how things are. We ignore what's happening in media at our peril. What are maybe a couple of other things you'd like to see replicated other places to try to address this and push back?
2: Yeah, so that's just key context, what you mentioned there, because we are living through this new golden age of nonprofit journalistic experimentation. That's something to be celebrated. And as you know, we need to support that kind of journalism as much as we can, whether it's through donations or subscriptions or even just thanking these journalists, you know, as we do with the Izzy Awards. But just in general, when you meet a journalist, you should thank them for their essential public service, right? They're doing God's work for, you know, democracy. So that is something we need to do, but we also need to be clear-eyed about the limitations of the nonprofit model, right? There's simply not enough philanthropic support to cover all the journalism that democracy requires. So we are going to have these public models as well. And there's a few positive signs I would point to. You mentioned the New Jersey Civic Information Consortium. Well, there's actually a bill here in Pennsylvania right now that's been voted out of committee, modeled after the New Jersey Civic Information Consortium. You see a lot of these initiatives in states across the country where they're trying to push these kinds of ways that governments can make public investments towards independent local journalism. So again, trying to make sure those resources are there so there's livelihoods and these institutions can actually survive and not have to chase after, you know, advertising dollars or put up paywalls. So that's a good sign. And even at the public media level, I'm thinking here of WITF in Lancaster, Pennsylvania. They've been, you know, they merged with the local regional newspaper. They've been doing some really innovative journalistic work where they're outreaching to members of the community. They even do things, they do this thing called news and brews, where the local journalists go to a local brewery.
0: Yes.
2: Mix. Isn't that awesome?
0: I mean, I am there. You
2: know, yeah, that's like combining my favorite things, beer and journalism. So
0: right there with you.
2: Yeah. So there are things that can be done, and we need to have these kind of creative ideas. We just have to realize that there's simply no commercial future for the kind of journalism that our democracy requires. So we're going to have to make public investments towards public media that's actually owned and controlled by the public, not just public in name only, but based on local public ownership. It sounds utopian, but it's something that we can do. We can work towards that.
0: Victor, there are other countries in the world that have better models than we do by far. I mean, last year on the Press Freedom Index, the RSF, Reporters Without Borders, the United States dropped to 57th in terms of press freedoms. There are other countries that are doing things right. And I know you've long pointed out about how little we actually invested in public media infrastructure. And I think it was something like $1.50 per capita of tax dollars a year. I mean, it's some ridiculously paltry number. What was it like Britain with the BBC? It's like over 100?
2: Yeah, yeah. For us, yeah, it's close to 100 in BBC. It's even more than that in many other countries around the world. And it shows in the health of their democracies where, you know, according to The Economist, this isn't some like, you know, lefty outlet. It's like they've characterized us as a flawed democracy for a number of years. And the strongest democracies also the strongest public media systems. You were close. We spend $1.59. That was before the rescission package last year. Now we're spending essentially zero. So, you know, we're a global outlier for how little we've supported our public media, and that needs to change. You know, that's just unacceptable for a democratic society.
0: Well, interestingly, Victor, given that public trust in media and in the Fourth Estate in the United States continues to crater, it seems to get lower all the time somehow. It seems nearly subterranean at this juncture. You'd think then that people would wake up to the importance of things like news literacy, trying to navigate the ever-confusing world of artificial intelligence and AI media and deepfakes that nobody really asked for, but yet they're being blasted down our throats through every means possible, right? Of like continuing to have a more technocratic AI takeover of almost every facet of our lives. But there are people really pushing back. And it's interesting to note that the significant civic resistance in local communities has really been mobilizing around data centers.
2: Yeah. A good sign. That's a good sign. I mean, I think it does, you know, as we're talking about rebuilding our media, it definitely has to start at the local level. That's how the New Jersey Civic Information Consortium came into being, which was through community organizing, you know, people connecting the dots and realizing that regardless of whatever their political issue is or their, you know, various concerns are, they need to have local journalism. You don't get anywhere without local journalism. And I think there's at least a small beginning to that. And even you mentioned like these low levels of trust. What's interesting about the survey data is that once you get past the like how people feel about the media and you talk to them about their local media institutions, they have warm, fuzzy feelings about those institutions. And that's true across the ideological spectrum. So that gives me some hope that actually in communities across the country, they care about local journalism. They want to see those institutions survive.
0: I see it happening here. I mean, even in Ithaca, and you know, you're no stranger to Ithaca. You know, we have some local media, but they're struggling to figure out how to maybe work together rather than as competitors per se, I think. And there's only so many resources to go around. And so I think it's important to look at opportunities to cooperate and collaborate and pool resources. And, you know, a town like this is maybe an example where something like that could happen, where you really get civil interest groups, civic interest groups, pro-democracy groups that may not even be completely media aligned or media centric, but media literacy it goes hand in hand with civic literacy and historical literacy and engagement and meaningful engagement. And I can say, you mentioned local levels. There's a lot going on here. There's a lot of really well-intentioned people. There's a lot of amazing things happening. The college, there are two college newspapers in this town, as you know, both of which I think report better than the Washington Post on the regular on a lot of issues. But again, there is hope, but it's like we really have to kind of push back against more draconian cuts, and we have to really be creative and really roll up our sleeves to support particularly fledgling local media, because that's really where the fight is.
2: Yeah, I couldn't agree more. And, you know, the building blocks are there, right? The potential building blocks for creating this new media system are already in place. You've heard me talk about this idea of public media centers, right? That in every community across the country where, you know, collaborating with various institutions, various anchor institutions, could be part of libraries, could even be in post offices. These public spaces are already there that we can leverage. We're going to have to find out ways to fund these institutions. But again, that's something, you know, that's a fixable problem. It needs to be on our political horizon. But it does, like, I'm weirdly optimistic despite all this, you know.
0: As am I.
2: And I mean, we have to be, right? If we're going to, if we're in this for as long as we've been, you've got to sustain yourselves with that kind of undying optimism.
0: Yeah. And I agree. And I would be very irresponsible if I, you know, was a midwife to cynicism in my class with students. And if I allowed that just to come out as a sort of, man, this is really bad. I mean, they know and what they don't exactly know, they sense. And they get a hand on it, and they're looking, and but yet they're still enthusiastic. I mean, they're worried, but they're very enthusiastic about getting into journalism and public into journalism. And the students that I have, that I am privileged to interact with, they really want to make a difference, and they are making a difference. And I think that's where I focus my energy and attention, is where can I help them continue that path? Some of them even go into corporate media, but I, you know, that's after they've had me or they've read your stuff. Right. I'd much rather have people that have read your books working at CNN. Right. I wanted to point out, however, for folks who are unaware, the RooseveltInstitute.org, where Victor is also a fellow, co-authored a great piece at the end of last year called The Political Economy of the U.S. Media System, Excavating the Roots of the Present Crisis. A lot of the stuff we were talking about is in there. You can find out more at RooseveltInstitute.org. And Victor, where might people be able to find out some more about you or the Mike Center? Do you want to drop any sites or any places online where people can follow your work or get in touch?
2: Yeah, check out the Mike Center. We've got a lot of studies posted there on all kinds of the stuff we've been talking about. So if they want to further geek out, they can go there. And also, there aren't too many Victor Picards out there. So if they want to track me down online, I'm pretty easily findable there. So let's keep the conversations going.
0: Absolutely. Victor Picard, thanks so much for taking time out of your day to talk with us on the Project Censored Show. We'll certainly catch up with you again.
2: Thank you, Mickey. Always good to talk to you, man. Take care.
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4: 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I'm your producer and co-host, Eleanor Goldfield, along with my co-host and executive producer, Mickey Huff. 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Again, that's projectcensored.org. 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As always, thank you so much for listening, and we'll see you next time.
5: Crimes perpetrated by the criminal minds, political ties, habitualized alibis, disguise, another guise of democracy, politics, and the apocalypse. Got the skies looking ominous. So the ocean burned bright with waves full of poison. Genocide, wars, fall for little poison. The weapons manufactured paid for by attacks upon the bridges and the levees and the mines collapsing. All the prisons, build the capacity, citizens, hypnotized by the master thief. Combine, conquer, steal a masterpiece. Open your eyes and realize what's happening. Time's running out to reach all potential. If you ain't at the table, then you're probably on the menu. We got that love.
6: Thank you. board of the Cyrus Wong Wiseman Music Fund has announced the recipients of grants for 2026. Two recipients have been selected to receive $500 each. Tenzin Wood of Alder Point, Luca Umina of Whale Gulch. Tenzin plans to use the funds to attend College of the Redwoods to pursue a music degree with the goal of becoming a music teacher. Luca intends to use the money to attend a chamber music workshop at Cal Poly Humboldt. Both are residents of Southern Humboldt, Northern Mendocino area, a region which the Cyrus Wong Wiseman Music Fund is focused on due to the relative lack of resources compared to other parts of Northern California. Application for next year's grants will open January 1st, 2027, and we are open to young people 18 and under. More information for donors and applicants can be found via the Humboldt Area Foundation website, hafoundation.org/Cyrus Wong Wiseman.
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2: Welcome to the KMUD News. I'm your news director, April Lewis, and I'm glad to be with you for this broadcast. In this episode, we have stories on a public meeting in Shelter Cove that went off the rails, and on recent legal developments concerning Dutch Charlie Creek in Mendocino. But first, some local alerts and updates. This is KMUD News. Starting off in Lolita, there was a vehicle fire that spread to grass on Eel River Drive close to the intersection with Copenhagen Road this afternoon, August 26th. CAL FIRE Air Attack was dispatched and dropped retardant in the area via an aircraft tanker. Eel River Drive was briefly closed in the area until the fire was contained. Another great job by our local firefighters. From the Humboldt Sheriff's Office in Hoopa. On August 25th, at approximately 8:17 p.m., the Humboldt County Sheriff's Office Emergency Communications Center received a 911 call reporting a shooting in the area of Big Hill Road and Marshall Lane in Hoopa. Deputies responded to the area and located a victim who had sustained a life-threatening gunshot wound. Emergency medical personnel arrived on scene and initiated life-saving measures. However, the victim was pronounced deceased. No suspect has been identified at this time. Witnesses in the area reported seeing a possible 2010 black Toyota Tacoma near the location at the time of the shooting. The case is currently under investigation by the Humboldt County Sheriff's Office Major Crimes Division. The victim's identity is being withheld pending notification of next of kin. Next is news from Trinity County. Trinity County has officially earned the state of California's coveted pro-housing designation and secured state funding through the Pro-Housing Incentive Program, also known as PIP. The award is part of an $11.3 million state allocation announced by Governor Gavin Newsom and administered by the California Department of Housing and Community Development to support 13 pro-housing communities statewide. The Pro-Housing Incentive Program recognizes local jurisdictions that go above and beyond to address housing affordability and homelessness by implementing bold, locally driven policies that cut red tape, lower construction costs, and accelerate housing production. Trinity County earned its first-time pro-housing designation after enacting forward-thinking housing and land use policies tailored to the region's needs. The PIP funding will help scale up local housing solutions and community development activities across the county. Local implementation and housing initiatives are coordinated through the Trinity County Community Development Department and the Trinity County Planning Division, which lead long-range land use updates, housing element compliance, and residential permit streamlining. In addition to direct funding from PIP, holding the pro-housing designation gives Trinity County priority scoring for future state housing, infrastructure, and park grant opportunities, ensuring long-term funding advantages for local projects. And up next, our main stories. This is KMUD News. Tomorrow, August 27th, will make or break the pending lawsuit between Friends of Dutch Charlie Creek and Redwood Timber Company. KMUD News reports.
3: We're one day away from Thursday's preliminary injunction hearing in Ukiah, a hearing that will determine whether Redwood Timber Company can continue work for the duration of its lawsuit with Friends of Dutch Charlie Creek and CAL FIRE. We spoke with Philip McGarvey of Friends of Dutch Charlie Creek, fisheries biologist Pat Higgins of the Eel River Valley Basin, and received a response from CAL FIRE on the situation. In July of 2026, Cal Fire approved two timber harvest plans, Hot Tuna and Lincoln Logs, allowing work to begin until Friends of Touch Charlie Creek filed suit to stop it. The group argues the work threatens the coldest tributary feeding the South Fork Eel River, home to one of the last major natural breeding grounds for coho salmon, a threatened species along the West Coast. Cal Fire, on the other hand, argues the work will have no negative impact since it was approved by the California Department of Fish and Wildlife and says the project, clearing timber and logging debris, serves the public interest. Notably, CDFW withdrew its support for a nearly identical plan in 2020 when it was proposed under the name Charlie Eagle. This time, the agency signed off without objection. Thursday's hearing will decide whether Redwood Timber Company can keep working while the lawsuit continues, a decision made more urgent by how long the legal case could take compared to how quickly the logging itself could be finished. Last Monday, a temporary stay was put in place, a halt order stopping

0: you're saying that that was a protective action to protect water quality and other resources. We didn't do anything about it too close to the preliminary injunction hearing. We couldn't get something to the appeal court to ask them to clarify that order. I mean, we feel pretty clear that, like, doing more harm than good to continue to try to drag logs out, because the dragging and hauling of logs is a big part of the damage that's caused. And the argument on the other side will be that it's a fire hazard to leave trees on the ground there. And we have evidence from our Chad Hansen, who's a fire ecologist, saying that it's really not a fire hazard to leave logs on the ground. You know, logs end up, I mean, they start out with a ton of moisture when they're freshly cut, and then as they rot, they soak up more moisture from the ground. And in the long term, they keep the forest moister and healthier. And CAL FIRE did say that they would try to talk to the timber company and ask them to wait on hauling logs out until the court could clarify this, but they never followed up after that.
1: McGarvey also pointed out that these harvest plans don't require the removal of leftover slush, which is brush and debris also left behind after logging, which he says undercuts the fire hazard argument for hauling out the logs themselves. When asked about the importance of tomorrow's hearing, McGarvey explained what's at stake for the lawsuit as a whole.
0: We're asking for a preliminary injunction, which means we're asking them to halt timber operations under these plans until the lawsuit can be decided on the merits, which, you know, could take a few months after this. And if they decide, no, the operations can continue, then by the time the lawsuit gets to a hearing on the merits of the lawsuit, the timber harvest plans will already be done and all the logging will be done. So the case will be moot by then, which means they would drop the case. We kind of need this or else it's over in that sense.
1: I also asked McGarvey whether Thursday's ruling might finally clarify the, quote, protective action, end quote, loophole that allowed hauling to continue after last week's stay. He explained that his organization has formally requested that clarification in their court brief, asking the court to define exactly what qualifies as a, quote, protective action, end quote. Since without that definition, he argues a timber company could claim almost any activity under a harvest plan, including building roads, cutting trees, and even using herbicides. In our own research into this case, we also found reference to something called the Communication Protocol for Outstanding Species Concerns, a 2021 agreement between CDFW and CAL FIRE for resolving species-related issues during project review. When we asked McGarvey about it, he told us he wasn't familiar with the protocol. We put the question directly to CAL FIRE. CAL FIRE told us it couldn't comment on matters involving active litigation, but offered this general information. The agency says it's the lead authority responsible for reviewing and approving timber harvest plans, ensuring proposed projects comply with applicable laws and environmental protections. On CDFW's role, CAL FIRE says the two agencies work collaboratively. CDFW evaluates potential impacts to fish, wildlife, and habitat, and their input factors into CAL FIRE's decision, though CAL FIRE remains the final approving authority. CAL FIRE also confirmed the Communication Protocol for Outstanding Species Concerns exists, describing it as a framework meant to help the two agencies coordinate on species-related issues, though they didn't address what role, if any, it played in this particular case. We also reached out to CDFW directly. They told us they couldn't comment, citing pending litigation. While Philip McGarvey laid out the legal stakes, we also spoke with fisheries biologist and managing director of the Eel River Recovery Project, Pat Higgins, who gave us a deeper look at what's actually at risk in the creek itself.
2: Dutch Charlie is part of the Upper South Fork Eel River metapopulation of coho, several thousand fish annually. And that's rare in northwestern California and southern Oregon because of the pervasive destructive logging in the western watersheds and the desiccation of coho tributaries that are impacted by agriculture in the interior. And that goes for southwest Oregon and northwestern California, all the way from the Elk River in Port Orford down to the Mattole. So the South Fork Eel River is a pretty rare system geographically in the region, and the Eel River watershed is 3,600 square miles, and in about half of it, coho have disappeared. You want to get those coho back

0: you need to protect the Upper South Fork. That's right. Why I'm so concerned about industrial logging coming back to the Dutch Charlie Creek watershed and the Upper South Fork when it's currently a center of production for coho, and if logged would become another sediment production tributary, which is would be really unwise and also have significant and deleterious impact on the coho population of the Upper South Fork.
1: Higgins says that this risk isn't just biological, it's geological. The ground beneath this watershed, he explained, is part of what makes logging here especially dangerous.
0: So if you start to tractor log on areas recognized by geologists as inherently unstable, and they're immediately above the creek, and then it rains 135 inches like Angelo, which is immediately proximate, measured back in 1983, then you will get torrents of sediment. You will have Dutch Charlie Creek will turn into like a slurry of oatmeal.
1: For Higgins, the stakes extend beyond Dutch Charlie Creek itself.
0: If you want to get coho back in 10 Mile Creek, well, you better save them in Dutch Charlie and in the Upper South Fork. So, from a coho salmon perspective, and I've studied this question now, 40 years, this is really critical.
1: And he points to the specific timber harvest plans at the center of this case as proof of that risk.
0: Dutch Charlie, Lincoln Logs and Hot Tuna THPs, they're taking logs off of landslides that when the roots of the trees rot out, the slope will slide, and then that tree on a landslide with great subduction earthquakes and floods, that tree is going to end up in Dutch Charlie. Mm-hmm. Except now we're going to get mud and no wood, and so it throws the equation completely out of whack. So it's indefensible from a logical, scientific, and from our perspective, legal angle, but that's being tested in the courts, and so I hope we prevail.
1: The dispute now heads to Mendocino County Superior Court tomorrow, Thursday, August 27th at 2 p.m., where a judge will decide whether logging remains halted while the lawsuit proceeds. Both McGarvey and Higgins are hopeful that community members will attend the hearing in person at the Ukiah Courthouse, Courtroom H, to support the cause.
2: So the hearing is going to be Thursday, this Thursday, at 2 p.m. in Courtroom H at the Ukiah Courthouse. And all the information about that you can find at SaveTheCoho.org, as well as plenty more information about this whole effort and situation. We would appreciate if as many people as possible come to the courtroom to witness this. And we're also having an information gathering in Ukiah at the Mendocino Environmental Center, which is right across the street from the courthouse, which is Wednesday night, August 26th at 7 p.m. And so all are welcome to that as well.
1: If you can't make it down to Ukiah this evening to join them in person for the meeting at 7 p.m., they welcome you to join via Zoom at that time. The link is on their website, SaveTheCoho.org. Reporting with KMUD News, this is Bridget Carstensen.
3: The Shelter Cove public study session on law and code enforcement went off the rails. KMUD News reports. Today's August 26th Shelter Cove Resort Improvement District study session went completely off the rails. The meeting was intended to discuss public concerns about code and law enforcement in the Shelter Cove area. The originally planned 90-minute meeting lasted almost 2.5 hours. The speaker panel consisted of 2nd District Humboldt County Supervisor Michelle Bushnell, Sheriff William Hansel, Planning and Building Director John Ford, along with California Highway Patrol Lieutenant Gabriel Parker, who was recently posted to their station in Garberville. As previously reported on KMUD News, Shelter Cove has ongoing issues with public safety and code violations, especially concerning a few residents who bear the brunt of consistent complaints. Many residents of Shelter Cove feel that response from the Sheriff's Department and county code enforcement has been consistently lacking for years. We'll start with parts of opening statements from Sheriff Hansel, John Ford, and Michelle Bushnell. Michelle Bushnell pleaded with the audience in advance to be respectful with their questions and comments.
4: I'm going to ask you to please be respectful. I know you want answers. We are, they need to hear the question. You need to allow them to answer and to know that solutions are coming in. You know, it's not going to be today, but a halfway. So we really want to be respectful of the folks that are here.
3: Sheriff Hansel stated his intention to work directly with the Shelter Cove community.
5: You're also to be realistic about what we can actually do. And it doesn't mean that there's not problems here. We want to be there to help you solve them. We want to be there to offer some ideas, but also work with you. Because that's what our number one goal here is, to work with this community to make sure that you all feel safe and that you all feel heard when there is a need for public safety to come there and address the issue.
3: John Ford emphasized that he is open to direct contact from Shelter Cove residents.
6: My name is John Ford. I'm the director of planning and building. Planning and building also does include code enforcement. Sometimes I'm derogatorily called the director of code enforcement, but we get to do all of those things. And so if you have concerns about what's happening or not happening on a piece of property, you can't get answers. My door is open. My door is open to staff. My door is open to the public.
3: However, the meeting was later interrupted by Christine Rose, the notorious Shelter Cove resident who reportedly ripped out a resident's hair and fired gunshots outside of another's home. Michelle Bushnell attempted to play peacemaker and maintain order, while Christine Rose attempted to pass out materials to the audience.
7: I'm out of here. Stop it.
8: Hey, wait. Hold on. This is a community meeting and everybody is welcome. Christine, I'm going to ask you not to pass that stuff out because this meeting is not about you.
9: Excuse me.
8: We're not doing this. We're going to allow these folks to answer questions. Okay, I'm going to ask you to take a seat.
9: All right.
8: Thank you.
7: There's format.
8: Okay. We're going to be controlled or we're not going to have this meeting.
3: On the issue of Christine Rose, Sheriff Hansel explained that hearing a gunshot alone was not enough evidence to merit follow-up from the sheriff's office. He also explained that while a deputy had been posted to Shelter Cove, that situation was unique, and that the sheriff's department lacks the budget for a permanent posting in the area.
5: So I reviewed the report, and what I understand is that a gunshot was heard. Okay, a gunshot, no one saw anything, but they heard a gunshot. And just hearing a gunshot without any evidence to say where that gunshot came from, you know, we can't act on that.
7: I want to say something.
5: This is very, it's very important, okay, because you know, we have to ask. I understand public safety is very important, but we also have to act on evidence, right? Tom was a very special individual that agreed to come here for this resident deputy position. You know, unfortunately, our staffing level does not provide an opportunity to have a resident deputy located here in Shelter Cove. We don't have the calls for service here. We don't have the the ability to put a resident deputy here.
3: Mary Jo Abey, the resident who allegedly had her hair pulled out by Christine Rose, then stated that Christine did not belong in the area, which led to a hubbub, followed by Christine Rose accusing many in attendance of being criminals. Michelle Bushnell continued attempts to maintain order.
9: But you know what? We are all tired of being hassled by someone who shouldn't be there, and they won't do anything about her, but they come to us because we own a home and they know where we live. Not right.
8: Hold on, guys. Stop, please. We cannot accomplish anything doing this. Christine, you have 3 minutes.
10: Okay, I'm Christine Rose. I'm the one everybody's talking about. Okay, they're lying about me. I have been targeted.
8: Do you, I want you to address the sheriff or code enforcement or be quiet, please.
11: Let's see it.
8: You've got 3 minutes. Do you have a question for them?
10: I just want to say that the sheriff's office is doing a stand-up job out here. These people are spoiled, and they just want everybody to come out at every little whimper. These people here are a bunch of criminals, and I'm going to prove it. Yeah. And
3: at this point, the Shelter Cove meeting on public safety and code enforcement started to become more of an arguing session. Later in the meeting, Christine Rose accused a resident in attendance of starting a wildfire.
10: Now, they started the June 18th, 2024, Luke Peter fire. It wasn't an arsonist. It was this thing. There were three of us witnesses. We smelled their tar.
11: I'm going to sit here and say I started a fire? That's not an accusation pointed directly at me.
8: I didn't even know it was you.
3: The meeting was out of control, and we had to cut most of the arguing out of this story, as including all of the screaming matches could have easily been our entire 30-minute newscast. At some point, there was a physical altercation, and Sheriff Hansel got involved to remove Christine Rose from the meeting. Supervisor Bushnell exclaimed that she was sweating bullets.
8: Now we don't have the sheriff because he's going to deal with the situation that just happened.
9: Finally.
8: And I know you guys are frustrated, but there is, I have to do a process, so does everyone, and I feel it. I'm sweating bullets right now, you guys. I can tell.
3: Even after Christine Rose was removed from the meeting, many Shelter Cove residents were still heated and insulted the speaker panel directly.
11: And they're full of shit.
3: After over 2 hours of chaos, Shelter Cove Resort Improvement District board members finally got to ask questions and make their own comments. Tessia Bouchain, board vice president, stated that Shelter Cove has received little outside support and relayed concern that the current situation with a lack of law and code enforcement could get worse.
12: It is getting to the point where for years, the community has been left kind of to our own, having to protect ourselves. And it is getting to that point where something bad is going to happen. And that's why we're having this meeting today.
3: Shelter Cove board member Wes Bonheim was more pointed in his comments towards John Ford and Sheriff Hansel, citing his own experience working within larger government organizations.
13: It's very disingenuous to sit here and hear that, you know, from you, Sheriff, and Mr. Ford, that I wasn't aware that this was an issue when we have our public who has been reporting it to your department. As the head of the department, I think the expectation is, of course, you're not going to know every little that happens in your department. You're not going to know at all times where all your deputies are. I don't think that's the expectation. The expectation is that your organization functions in such a way so that it can fix it, and that if things need to be escalated because they haven't been, then that would then show up on your desk. I mean, I was in the military and I work for the federal government. Like, I understand these larger organizations and how that works.
3: Today's Shelter Cove Resort Improvement District public study session concerning law and code enforcement was messy and unlikely to quickly resolve current issues. But speakers present representing the government of Humboldt County now assuredly feel the real frustration in the area. Reporting for KMUD, I'm April Lewis. That's all for our news broadcast. Thanks for listening. Thanks to our rotation of broadcast engineers, Dennis Marr, Katie Phillips, Bianna Federico, Michael McCaskill, Larry Lashley, and Javier Rodriguez. Also thanks to our assistant director, Bridget Karstensen. 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Redwood Community Radio acknowledges that its transmitter sites are located on the unceded territory of the Sikyone, Wailaki, Wiat, Wilkut, and Kato people. We honor ancestors past, present, and emerging, and acknowledge the ongoing cultural, spiritual, and physical connection that these tribes have to the region. I'm April Lewis. Stay tuned in.

0: That is right. The choice is yours. Good morning, ladies. Can you hear me?
1: We can hear you.
0: Oh, awesome. And I can hear you loud and clear.
1: Wonderful. Great.
0: Well, hello again, everyone. I'm Sheila. I'm going to be hosting and engineering today. So, yeah, good morning.
1: Thanks for holding it down in the studio, Sheila. It's so funny to be on Zoom and not be in the studio with you. But this is Danny, and welcome to The Choice is Yours.
2: Hey, hey, K-Med. Good morning. I'm Dorothy, calling from the other side of the world again. It is raining in Paris. This is good news. We needed some water.
0: You sure did. Oh, my goodness.
2: So in The Choice is Yours, you know, we look at the impacts of our consumption, environmental, social, health impacts of everything we buy and we eat. If you missed some episode, if you missed some, you know, you can find us on any podcast platform. It's called KMUD - The Choice is Yours. And our logo, because it's easier to recognize with the logo, it has a scale that is weighing the impact of different products.
0: Yes. And the podcast platforms, they're also a good way to share the show with someone you know that you think, you know, may be interested in listening. All you have to do is copy the link and then you can send it by email or text.
1: Yeah, and this episode in particular may be one that you'll want to share with people around you because we're going to get into protein powders. And maybe our listener base at KMed are not exactly the people who consume these powders, but I think we all know somebody that does consume them.
2: Yeah. So, you know, recently I visited a friend in San Francisco, 40 years old guy, healthy and all, but on his shelf, I saw a big box of protein powder. I really wondered what it was about. So we made a show about it because we all need to know more about those things.
0: Yeah, we really do. And in 2025, the protein craze or protein maxing, that's what they're calling it on social media. This is a new trend and it has generated the most buzz for diet seekers, young and old.
1: And as a result of the diet's popularity, food companies have responded with protein-packed items ranging from shakes, candy, pancake mixes, and so much more. And influencers on social media apps like Instagram offer high protein recipes that rack up millions of views, bringing more ideas and engagement to users' feeds.
2: Yeah, we all know someone who consumes them. You know, I met another one just yesterday, a guy who practices sports a lot. And so he eats proteins, but he eats them every day, not only after efforts. And

0: ingredients, and often it could be like different vegetables and fruits and such. But yeah, it is a big deal, and I do know people using them, and I'm glad we dove into this subject because it's something that I needed more information on myself.
1: Yeah, and I mean, that's funny because I felt the same about the collagen craze where I was like, do I need to be buying collagen powder? Everyone's doing it. But yeah, one thing I came across during this research was how protein through the diet industry is like one of the main things that hasn't really been demonized. We had our fats moment. We had our all the other different types of things, and the sugar and protein has been like the diet fad's little angel to be like, you know, the one not criticized thing. And so it's really has a lot of weight behind it because of that.
0: It does, Danny. You're so right. And manufacturers just can put like protein on the label, and it's already a selling point.
2: It's funny to me because in the dystopian futuristic scenarios, we always see humans eating capsules or powders instead of real food. And bam, we're there already. I mean, many people already eat powders instead of real food. We are in the future already.
1: Oh, God.
0: It really is. I mean, what, now that you put it that way, I'm like, oh, my God.
1: Maybe I don't want the powdered food. I reject.
2: If we start with the protein, we don't know where it's going. We should say no now. Otherwise, we'll never eat a real broccoli again.
0: I know. We need to keep working on taking care of growing real food. And we're wondering, you know, why is this happening? Why do people consume protein powders?
1: Well, so many different reasons. But there is a really interesting trend happening that I came across with the supply and demand around whey powders, which are a big part of the protein industry. And roughly 12% of the U.S. adults right now are using GLP-1 medications like Ozempic and Wegovy, and healthcare providers routinely recommend protein intake along with these treatments to preserve lean muscle during rapid weight loss. And the shift has added millions of new protein consumers to the market essentially overnight.
2: Wait. Did you hear that? 12% of American people are consuming Ozempic? Oh, my God. We'll need to do a show about that. It just became so big so fast. It's crazy.
0: Yeah. And I can kind of understand, you know, patients on those that are taking these medications needing to supplement to some degree, or who knows, or just finding more, eating more protein in their diet because you already have like a limited appetite. So then you like aren't meeting your daily needs, perhaps. But anyhow, that's a bigger conversation. But broader cultural forces were already in motion on top of it. Aging consumers prioritizing muscle preservation, general health conscious eating, and the explosive growth of clear protein beverages as a mainstream format. So in late 2025, Starbucks added protein lattes and protein cold foams to its permanent U.S. and Canada menu, citing their own research that 80% of Americans now prioritize protein in their daily diet. In early 2026, then Pepsi Company followed with a whey-based Propel clear protein powder and a Starbucks coffee plus protein RTD. So these billion-dollar brands, they are now competing for the same whey protein isolate supply that supplement companies built their businesses on. Wow.
2: Yeah, and you know, on top of buying more proteins, those GLP-1 uses, they're buying less cheese, which I find, as a French person, very, very sad.
0: Yeah, that's interesting. Why is that?
1: There's a lot going on here, but Doro's devastated about the cheese loss. And research from Cornell University found that households with at least one GLP user reduced their cheese purchases by a whole 7%. Devastating.
0: Wow.
1: That matters because of the supply chain reality. And conventional whey is a byproduct of cheese manufacturing.

0: manufacturing. So to make whey protein isolates or whey protein concentrates, you generally first have to make cheese. And softening cheese demand removes the economic incentive to build new cheese processing capacity, which means less whey byproduct, which means tighter supply for the ingredients everyone now needs more of.
1: Protein powder is marketed most heavily to young adults aged 18 through 34, traditionally centered on male fitness enthusiasts and bodybuilders. Though women and older adults, they are the fastest growing demographics that are targeted today.
2: Yeah, you know that market of the protein supplements, that was valued $24 billion in 2021, and it's projected to reach $50 billion by 2031, roughly
1: Wow.
2: double in 10 years.
0: Wow, that's impressive. The
2: Yeah.
0: US protein supplement market is dominated by major multinational corporations, no surprise there, and specialized distributors like Glanbia PLC, which is the owner of Optimum Nutrition and Isopure. Then there's Abbott Laboratories, the maker of Ensure, and Nestle Health Science, owner of Orgain and Garden of Life. And there's Herbalife and Amway alongside mass market retailers such as Walmart and Costco. So we can imagine that the quality of these products is not high because of the size of these corporations and also the dairy industry that they're interacting with, where they're getting their whey from, as we already know how problematic that dairy is.
2: Yeah. But you know, already major retailers, including Costco and Amazon, they've been hit with class action consumer lawsuits because their plant protein powder, the one you said, Orgain, it contains heavy metal levels that exceed Prop 65 limits.
1: Wow, it's going fast. I mean, maybe this is going to be a short trend that people will give up soon, but who knows?
2: Well, and at the end of the day, why do they want so much muscle? I mean, personally, I don't care if a man has muscles or not. Like, give me a little guy with defined features but no big shoulders. I like it better. Otherwise, you know, it's
1: I
2: too hard to sleep on the shoulder.
1: We
2: Kudos to
1: want to
2: my
1: see your
2: baby in the
1: neck.
2: jerk if you're listening.
0: Yes, this is the real problem. The neck pains that come from the muscle industry onto women. This is violence against women and it needs to stop now. And yeah, I've had my own experience of that. I learned in high school. I dated a really bulky football player. I thought he was so hot, such a beefcake. And it was the worst cuddle sleep of my life. Terrible, terrible neck pains. Never did it again.
1: I mean,
0: So.
1: whichever body type you have out there, it's a blessing. But we're just saying, you
0: Not
1: don't need to
0: shaming
1: add to
0: anyone's
1: it
0: body, but I
1: too
0: think it's
1: much.
0: worth questioning the incentives behind gaining so much muscle, especially, I mean, thinking about it too, living in these rural spaces where, like, you know, we're using our bodies a lot versus like men in the city who are really focused on bulking. Like, what are you doing with all that muscle? Here, it's like chop some wood and build a house, you know, and it feels like men around here are just healthy because they're active and it's not about the appearance of the muscle, which is, I think, part of
1: Yeah,
0: just
1: and
0: this
1: what's
0: whole market.
1: behind that? Yeah,
0: Right.
1: that's a big question.
0: Yeah, personally, I'm partial to men that are not very hard to the touch because the cuddling, you know, it's very important. But we know society has been marketing the muscle lifestyle to men, and it's really heavily tied to eating meat and protein at the end of the day. The marketing of masculinity and protein relies on deep cultural stereotypes that link animal meat and high protein diets to physical strength, power, and traditional manhood.
1: Traditional masculine norms value physical toughness, social dominance, and control, which culture maps directly onto eating heavy mammal meats like steak and burgers. This traces all the way back to ancient human survival that relied on men hunting large game, which created an early cultural link between the male role in obtaining meat.
2: And you know, research shows that many men avoid the plant-based options because they fear social judgment or perceive, you know, meatless meals as emasculine or even feminine.
0: And preparing for the show, I learned about the term soy boy. And
1: Wow.
0: it's an online pejorative used to mock men who eat plant-based proteins, tofu, or avoid meat altogether. And the right-wing movement has taken this term up and uses the connection between masculinity, meat eating, and the soy boy trope as a political tool. They turn diet choices into a high-stakes battle over personal freedom, traditional values, and identity, which really makes a lot of sense. You think about the whole American flag, masculine, macho stereotype. There's a steak somewhere and
1: Yes.
0: some bacon floating around. It's like,
1: Burgers. Yeah.
0: it's all very connected.
1: Yeah, this is so interesting. We love you, soy boys, out there.
0: We love you, soy boys.
1: Yeah, the soy boy insult. Wow, this is used to stereotype progressive or left-leaning men as physically weak, overly emotional, and lacking traditional stamina. And by labeling political opponents as low testosterone, right? What a big deal right now. This is right-wing commentators' attempt to invalidate their arguments on climate change, social justice, and economics without engaging in actual debate. This rings deep.
2: Wow.
1: Oh, yeah.
2: Yeah, it goes deep. That's crazy, right? For those who know Starhawk, you know, this author from San
1: Yes.
2: Francisco, yeah, she is offering very soon a 6 weeks online course. It's called Transforming the War Cult. Wait, say it better.
0: Transforming the War Cult.
2: Yeah, and it seems like it will talk about the origin of these beliefs in the mythology, and then going to talk about the feminist mythology and comparing them. And all 6 weeks course. I mean, she's gonna go even deeper than.
0: Wow, that sounds great. I'd love to jump in on that. And until then, we found a fun little song about our beloved soy boys.
1: All right, and I think this is the right one I'm clicking on. Here we go.

0: All right.
1: Wait,
0: Was that it,
1: what
0: Doral?
1: happened? I think, no, I don't think so. That was Met, right?
0: Oh, okay. Did you want to eat some beans? I'm sorry. I just saw muscle and
1: No,
0: went for it.
1: no, no, no,
0: I was having a
1: no.
0: hard time distinguishing the songs.
1: Don't worry. That was a fun little song about being a soy boy, a feminist, anti-racist, lean young
2: Let's
1: boy.
2: find it, see if we could play it later.
0: Okay, is that Eat Some Beans, though? I'll play it later. No.
1: It's not.
0: Oh, okay. Well, anyhow, we'll move on. We're looking for that one. Okay,
1: Yeah.
0: so back to the basics. Let's talk about what are proteins.
2: All right. Proteins are the building blocks in the body. They make up bones, cartilage, muscle, blood, skin, enzymes, hormones, and vitamins. They're essential for growth and development, repair and build cells and tissue. And they play an important role in body processes such as blood clotting, fluid balance, and immune response. It's pretty important stuff.
1: Yeah, and the proteins, they are made from amino acids. There are some amino acids that our bodies can make on their own, but they are called the non-essential amino acids. But there are nine amino acids that our bodies must get by consuming foods that contain them. These are called the essential amino acid, and they are necessary for normal body functioning.
0: And protein powders are powdered forms of protein that come from plants, perhaps soybeans, peas, rice, potatoes, or hemp, eggs, or milk. There's casein or whey protein. The powders may include other ingredients such as added sugars, artificial flavoring, thickeners, vitamins, and minerals. So the amount of protein per scoop can vary from 10 to 30 grams. Supplements used for building muscle contain more protein, and supplements used for weight loss will contain less.
1: So there are numerous risks to consider when using those protein powder. So firstly, the FDA leaves it up to the manufacturers to evaluate the safety and labeling of the product. So there's no way to know if a protein powder contains what the manufacturers are actually claiming.
2: Yeesh. And there is limited data on the possible side effects of high protein intake from supplements. People with dairy allergies are known to have trouble digesting lactose, which is the milk sugar, and can experience gastrointestinal discomfort if they use milk-based protein powder.
0: Yeah, and people with chronic kidney disease, eating too much protein can then worsen kidney function over time. So research shows that people with chronic kidney disease who consume 90 grams or more of protein daily over time experience a faster decline in kidney function. So experts, recommend that adults with this will limit their dietary protein. Although people who are on dialysis don't need to do that.
1: And some protein powders, they have added sugar, and others, some of them have a lot, but some of them have little. So you really need to look at your labels. It can go up to 23 grams of sugar per scoop.
2: Oh my
1: So
2: gosh.
1: certain, yeah, that, like you really need to read your labels. Certain protein powders also, they can exceed 1200 calories when prepared. Over time, this can lead to weight gain and elevated blood sugar levels. So first thing, look at the labels. Even if they don't always say the truth, it gives you a bit of an idea already.
2: Yeah, and in 2025, a nonprofit group called the Clean Label Project released a report about toxins in protein powders. Researchers screened 134 products for 130 types of toxins and found that many protein powders contained heavy metals like lead, arsenic, cadmium, and mercury. And bisphenol A, the BPA, which is used to make plastic, they tested pesticides and other contaminants with links to cancer and other health conditions. Some toxins were present in significant quantities. For example, one protein powder contained 25 times the allowed amount of BPA. That is
0: That's
2: shocking.
0: scary. Yeah.
2: Yeah.
0: Because we've talked about that in the past. We know the effect BPA has on the whole body, especially the endocrine system. So you may be wondering how protein powders can contain so many contaminants. The Clean Label Project points to the manufacturing processes or the existence of toxins in soil.
1: Yeah, so the Clean Label Project purchased and rigorously tested 165 of the top-selling protein powders from Nielsen and Amazon's bestsellers list. And they added also some top products from the natural and organic marketplaces.
2: Clean Label Project has its Clean 16 list, which are the cleanest products with the lowest contaminant levels per serving. And the dirtiest five were 46 times more than the legal amount of cadmium, 38 times more of lead, 31 times more of arsenic, and 2 times more mercury than the Clean 16 list. So very different.
1: Yeah, so basically it's poison in powder in some cases. You really need to pay attention if you consume that thing.
2: And one thing I
1: The
2: also came
1: certified
2: across,
1: of
2: real quick, I was just going to say that it's because these powders are something that people usually implement daily, and that lead and these types of heavy metals accumulate in the body, that it's really can be detrimental to our health when we already are exposed to all of these heavy metals through environmental factors. And those are things that we can't control, you know, they're like in the water or in the air. It's in our environment at this point in the soil. And so when we choose things that we're bringing into our diets every day that have heavy metals to this limit, it can be really harmful for the body.
0: Yeah, that's very serious.
2: Yeah. Go ahead,
1: Yeah,
2: Laura.
1: I didn't think about it, but it's true that if you get your protein from milk or from cheese, most probably you change your cheese or you don't eat some every day. So it makes a really big difference. If you get into some contaminated cheese, well, you're not going to eat it every day. So it's not the same effect that those proteins that people consume all the
2: Right.
1: time. So what about the certified organic products? Because they do exist. On average, they have 3 times more lead than the non-organic ones. Ooh. Especially the plant-based
2: Yeah.
1: ones, and especially the chocolate flavored products. Oh no. And what they had was heavy metal contamination, and in particular, skyrocketing cadmium because of the concentrated cacao. So you have to look at the CLP certification or NSF certification for sport for contaminant testing.
0: Ritual, Pu'Ori, and Wicked Protein are currently certified by the Clean Label Project. I just want to add, though, it does take a lot of money to be certified. You know, that's a whole process. I kind of looked into it. I didn't
1: Right.
0: get the exact numbers. So there could be, you know, some products out there that are trying to be as clean as possible that haven't yet been able to attain this label. Just saying,
1: Right.
0: but
2: Totally.
0: that
2: We got the sympathy for that with the organic farmers and, you know,
0: exactly.
2: our local farmers and how knowing
0: Yeah.
2: the hoops they have to jump through and
0: Yeah.
2: yeah, quality and sourcing is more important over anything.
0: Exactly.
2: Yeah, and based on the Clean Label Project's Clean 16, some of the verified safe or near zero lead brands include MuscleTech 100 Mass Gainer, Dymatize ISO 100, Body Fortress Super Advanced Whey, Optimum Nutrition Gold Standard Whey, Owen Pro Elite. So if you are going to be working with these protein powders, I suggest going on their website and looking at this list and getting clear about what you're putting in your body.
0: How about these names? I just, yeah.
2: It's hard not to laugh. Like, wow,
0: Body Fortress Super.
2: really heavy on the America branding, it feels to
0: Yeah.
2: me.
0: I just want to jump in and let everyone know that the time now is 9:30. You have it tuned to KMUD, and this is The Choice is Yours. We're talking about protein powders.
1: So, in certain cases, chemical-free protein powders may be helpful. So, such cases may include if someone has difficulty eating or an impaired appetite, perhaps for medical because of medical treatment or due to old age. Someone also may be advised to use protein powder if they are having difficulties healing after surgery or recovering after burns due to protein being needed to help repair the cells and make the new ones.
0: Consuming protein from whole foods is ideal. You get protein from nuts and seeds, yogurt, milk, cheese, legumes, from all the beans. You could get it from, lentils are so good. Fish, poultry, eggs, lean meats. Once you start looking, you're going to find that there are so many ways to get protein and add it into your diet without necessarily needing to turn to a powder then. There's so many great whole foods.
1: Yeah, and actually, true protein deficiency is absolutely rare in developed nations. But in case of inadequate intake, it would affect the muscle mass, immune function, hormone balance, and bone density. So we're not saying protein are not important. They are. But if you eat normally, you just get it by your whole food. You maybe you need to just have a special look at your protein intake during pregnancy, during intense physical training, during perimenopause and postmenopause. But otherwise, you're good.
2: Yeah, and speaking of other protein sources, I just discovered that amaranth is a complete protein.
0: Oh,
2: And
0: love
2: something
0: it.
2: I've been eating recently and growing and popping for the first time at home and making little treats. It's been very fun, delicious way to get some protein. But common signs of protein insufficiency include muscle weakness and loss, hair, skin, and nail changes, persistent fatigue, frequent illness, slow healing, and fluid retention.
1: Interesting fact. The 2025-2030 dietary guidelines, they have raised the recommendation to 1.2 to 1.6 gram per kilos per day. Okay, so that would be about 90 grams per day for a 150 pounds man. Okay, so they increased it to that amount, which doubled the previous recommendation. But as we said before, experts note overall, people are not protein deficient.
0: Yeah, until just a few months ago, the federal RDA of dietary protein for adults was 0.8 grams per kilogram of body weight. So for a 150-pound adult, that's around 55 grams of protein a day, or the equivalent of an 8-ounce steak, we'll say. So we consider that it is enough, and we don't understand why the guidelines have doubled, for no reason. So we're trying to find out.
2: Yeah, it's quite a jump. And so wondering, is there an actual change with the science? And apparently not. PhD Christopher Gardner is the director of nutrition studies at Stanford Prevention Research Center. And he says, protein has become one of the single most heavily marketed products I've ever seen. And everything's marketed with protein in it, and attributes that as to why the recommendations have doubled.
0: Oh my
1: Wow. God, are we saying that the governmental institution may have been influenced by the corporation and is trying to sell us something we don't need to make money? Shocking.
0: I know. This is insane.
2: Not our government. They would never.
0: Oh my gosh. But okay, there may be a few people who are at risk of not consuming enough protein. So we are going to talk about them. There's a large study of adults, 51 and over, that found that up to 46% did not meet the recommended daily intake. It's because older adults, they often have reduced appetite, slower energy needs, or dietary limitations, which can lead to inadequate protein intake. Low protein intake in this group is linked to poor diet quality. That's big. Muscle loss and higher risk of falls and fractures.
2: Other people at risk may have restrictive diets, eating disorders, or on certain weight loss medications like the GLP-1 that we talked about. causing them to skip meals and fall short of their protein needs. Not to mention our go-go-go society often causes people to miss meals.
1: If you're eating a normal, varied diet with some eggs and beans and dairy and grain and nuts and chicken and tofu and fish and even vegetables have protein, you're almost certainly getting more protein than you need.
0: Yeah, and I feel like, you know, we always go back to that on this show. It's like eat a variety of foods, right?
2: Right.
0: So here we go again, back to that. It's like the obsession with protein intake is actually driven by the perception that more protein will equal better health, but protein comes in different forms with different nutrient profiles and long-term health implications.
2: And at the heart of this shift is a marketing principle called perceived need. The idea is pretty simple. It makes people believe that they have a problem that they didn't know existed, and they sell them the solution. And in this case, the problem is protein deficiency, and the solution is a shiny tub of powder.
1: So experts say that it isn't that Americans need dramatically more protein, but they need to diversify their protein sources and eat more fiber. We always come to it, which Americans don't get enough fiber, not protein.
0: Yeah, about two-thirds of U.S. protein intake comes from meat. And 90 to 95% of Americans, that is such a big number, fall short of the recommended dietary fiber intake, consuming about 15 grams daily instead of the recommended 25 to 38 grams.
2: Yeah, and one thing I heard some on the podcast that you had sent us, Doro, to listen to about protein maxing and soy boys and all that, they were talking about how, you know, when you eat enough fiber, it's not something you can necessarily see, you know, like you can't see your regularity, you know, bowel movements. But you can see, like, there's this thing if you're like doing the protein that it's like a physical thing that you can wear. And it's like, that's part of the whole marketing thing. So no wonder fiber is like, everyone's just like, oh, well, that's my own thing. No one else is, you know, going to see it if I do that. So thought that was interesting.
1: That should be a dating point. You know, when you meet a new guy, you don't really care if he has big shoulder, but you ask him if he's got a good bowel movement.
2: Yes. Yeah. I'm so for that.
0: Are you regular? What's going on?
2: How regular? How consistent and reliable are you in your body? Let's bring that into the picture. And to get enough protein and fiber, it helps to focus on diversifying protein sources. Plant protein sources such as beans, lentils, peas, nuts, seeds, and whole grains are sources of fiber. They also contain antioxidants, minerals, and other nutrients that help protect against disease and improve overall health.
1: But, you know, shifting towards plant-based proteins doesn't mean that you need to eliminate meat entirely, because meat is good, isn't it? But you just need to eat other proteins as well.
2: Yeah, swapping beans, lentils, or chickpeas for some meat meals, using tofu or tempeh in stir fries, tacos, or curries, adding nuts and seeds to salads or oatmeal for breakfast, and choosing whole grains instead of refined grains.
0: Yeah. Oh, go ahead.
1: Even vegans, they can easily meet their protein needs, but they may need to supplement the nutrients like the vitamin B12 and the omega-3. But that's it. Otherwise, they're good. Okay, so now let's compare the whole food proteins to the powdered protein, especially the whey protein.
2: The main argument for whey is that whey is rapidly digested and absorbed, so makes it ideal for post-workout recovery, while whole foods offer a slower, more sustained release of amino acids.
0: But whole food proteins come with a broader package than of vitamins, minerals, fiber, and healthy fats that are often absent in whey supplements.
1: And the whey protein, you know, they're actually quite expensive. While the whole foods, depending how well you do your shopping, it can be budget friendly.
2: But if your aim is to develop muscles, whey protein is exceptionally high in branched-chain amino acids, or BCAAs, particularly leucine, which is a powerful driver of muscle protein synthesis.
0: So in conclusion, we're saying that whole food proteins should form the cornerstone, you know, of our diets, with whey protein serving as an effective tool to then meet specific needs like a rapid recovery or a supplemented intake as needed.
1: Okay, got it. Okay, but what about the environmental footprint? Let's get into this after a little song from Diana Ross.

0: Gosh, I love her. Diana Ross. Now, among the protein sources that they pack up in the protein powders and bars, there is whey, casein, and milk protein isolates derived from dairy.
1: So let's start with whey. What is whey? Be honest with yourself, dear listeners. You don't really know what is whey, do you? Okay, so in French, we call it petit lait, which means small milk, and it has a reputation of being disgusting. That's where I started from.
0: A whey is the, okay, whey is the liquid that is remaining after milk has been curdled and strained. It is a byproduct of the manufacturing of cheese and casein.
1: So when you boil milk, you know, it creates a little skin on top. That is the whey that is coagulating.
2: Historically, whey, being a byproduct of cheese making, was considered a waste product. In Italy, they were making ricotta out of it, and farmers were trying to use some of it to feed the pigs with.
1: Yeah, you know, my mom told me that when she was young at her parents' farm, they would force the kids to drink some because they knew it was good for health. But they were giving the rest to the pigs because the kids didn't like it. It stinks, apparently.
0: I could imagine. But as soon as the farms then got bigger and more specialized, no more pigs were around. You know, the industrial milk cooperatives and the cheese, huge cheese factories weren't around. So then whey was pumped into rivers and streams in the U.S.
2: And I do have to say, it does have a pungent smell, but it's quite delicious. And I mentioned to you two ladies
0: I
2: made some fermented whey ginger carrots that were incredible. And, you know, the Healing Foods book and Nourishing Traditions has a lot of fermented whey recipes because it is delicious. So I don't want to give whey a disgusting rap.
0: Yeah, but that sounded amazing what you made, Dani. At the end, maybe you could go over the recipe or people could call in with their amazing recipes
2: sure.
0: too.
2: Yeah, that'd be great. And since whey contained protein, this practice led to the growth of large concentrations of algae in the water that they were dumping it into in the rivers and streams. And these were deemed to be hazardous for the ecosystem because they prevented sunlight and oxygen from reaching the water. So the government eventually prohibited this practice in 1988, which led to a disposal problem for producers of other dairy products.
0: 50% of the milk is whey. So at the cheese factory, when they receive a gallon of milk, half of it is then going to be transformed into cheese. And then the other half is a gallon of whey.
1: Yeah, you know, I talked with a friend of mine, and she's a small-scale organic cheese maker in France, and she says that sometimes it's even more than 50%. So
2: wow.
1: That's really a big issue. You have to do something with it,
0: yeah.
1: Right?
2: Yeah, it's a huge byproduct. And before the protein maxing boom, the leftover whey was often used to as feed or fertilizer or reprocessed into other forms of soft cheese. Ricotta takes its name from the Italian word recooked because it was traditionally made by letting whey ferment and then reheating it.
0: I love ricotta cheese.
2: Me too.
0: Yeah. The stinkiest cheeses are always the tastiest anyhow. Like and I love anything fermented. Implementing the circular economy principles of finding a clever use for the waste or transforming the waste into then a valuable product does seem like a great idea. First, it's been used as a cheap filler in the production of ice cream. In the last few years, whey eventually found its way into becoming the main ingredient in the protein shakes.
2: To make whey powder, liquid whey is filtered to remove fats and carbohydrates, then purified, evaporated, and spray dried, producing a powder.
1: Wow, that's interesting. So for environmental impact, we'd rather eat that whey than throw it away. Actually, it might be what created that trend in the first place. Maybe the dairy industry is trying to use their waste for economical reason and bumping up that trend on social media. I don't know. Okay, we didn't find anything about that, but it would only seem logical considering the world we live in.
0: And all this demand means that in the past few years, the price of whey protein concentrates has shot up as much as fivefold. At the same time, demand for dairy and cheese products has remained relatively stable, meaning there may soon be a point where whey demand and curd demand are out of control.
2: The increased demand has caused significant shortages of food-grade whey protein and driven wholesale prices to unprecedented levels, which is translating into higher costs for consumers, with U.S. prices for whey protein concentrate powder increasing by approximately 15% over the last year, prompting some manufacturers to raise product prices. And I read somewhere that it's increased 50% in the past 10 years, so it's really been on the rise.
0: Wow.
1: And while the manufacturers are investing in new production capacities, such as Glambia planned expansion in New Mexico by 2027, the relief from the current tight supply and high prices is not expected immediately, though higher consumer prices may eventually temper the demand, maybe.
2: Another big ingredient of this protein stuff is the casein.
0: So casein has a wide variety of uses, from being a major component of cheese to use as a food additive, an emulsifier. This one is not a byproduct. It is the one that makes the cheese. And because of its sticky properties over the years, it's been used in paint and in glues of like Elmer's glue.
1: Hey, that was a clever choice. I mean, it was cheap and non-toxic. Unfortunately, nowadays, that glue is primarily made with some polyvinyl acetate, whatever, a synthetic water-based polymer. Too bad.
2: Yeah, some of the earliest plastics were based in casein. In particular, Galilith was well known for its use in buttons. Milk fiber, or milk cotton as it is called, is a material used in yarn production and can be made from a blend of casein and acrylonitrile, and in some cases from pure casein. And I watched a bunch of videos about this. It was really interesting watching, especially in the 30s, they had a lot of like milk to yarn factories. And it's still possible you can do it at home. They suggest using formaldehyde or another acrylamide, and it's not something I'm going to do, but it was. I was curious if I could do it, and it's possible, so I thought that was cool.
0: If anyone's doing that out there, give us a call at the end.
2: Yeah, if you're spinning yarn out of milk, give us a call.
0: Yeah, and somehow, you know, this has ended up in the protein craze.
2: Well, it's a more logical one because we have always eaten cheese for protein, and making the casein is basically drying the cheese curd.
0: And then so either casein became cheese or they become powder. And of course, it must first be dehydrated and powdered before they're of any use as a supplement.
2: And once the casein is in your stomach, then it essentially keeps you fed for several hours. So whereas whey is very rapidly broken down and put to work, casein takes its time.
1: So basically, both casein powder and whey powder, they come from the dairy industry. So we need to think about the environmental impact of the dairy industry.
0: And with its industrial scale operations housing thousands of cattle, the dairy industry is responsible for different types of environmental pollution, including significant emissions of greenhouse gases that are contributing to climate change, polluting air and water, and it contributes heavily to soil degradation and deforestation.
2: Manure from thousands of dairy cattle housed in factory farms is stored in large vats until it can be applied to nearby crop fields. But because there is simply too much manure for it to be applied to the land usefully and safely, nitrogen and phosphorus often leach out to nearby waterways. These vats can also crack in the form of tears over time and allow their contents to seep out and enter the groundwater, making their way to bodies of water large and small.
1: And in addition to damaging the environment, the industry is responsible for vast animal suffering. The handful of corporations that have come to dominate the industry are also largely responsible for pushing smaller family-owned farms out of business. Smaller operations struggle to produce milk at low prices set largely by large farm operations that are often bolstered by subsidies and other financial incentives.
0: So if you consume these protein powders, then, you know, we're contributing to this dirty industry just as much as when we consume meat.
2: So we also looked into plant-based proteins because of this.
1: So the plant-based protein powders, they have emerged as key fortifiers in mainstream high-protein packaged foods in the last years.
0: While animal-derived proteins continue to dominate for their complete amino acid profiles, plant-based options are expanding rapidly in non-traditional categories due to advancements in processing and consumer preferences. Soy protein remains the dominant plant-based source in the market.
2: Pea protein has experienced the fastest growth among plant-based sources because it is allergen-free and is more sustainable and can be easily incorporated into packaged foods. Chickpea protein is gaining traction, too, because it is a versatile fortifier with notable nutritional value.
1: These plant-based proteins appeal strongly to the soy boys and to the flexitarian consumers. You know, the ones of us who seek a balance between meat reduction but enough protein intake. And well, yeah, plant-based offer lower environmental impacts compared to animal sources. We know that by now.
0: Environmental scientists use a tool called a life cycle assessment, the LCA. It tracks every single resource used to make your protein powder, from the farm to your blender.
2: When researchers calculate the final carbon footprint of finished whey protein powder, it ranges from a heavy 16 kilograms of CO2 equivalents per kilo of product. In comparison, yellow split peas footprint is incredibly low, sitting at just 4 kilograms of CO2 equivalents per kilogram.
1: That's about 4 times less carbon footprint, so that's something.
0: Yeah, and now, you know, talking about water, to put it simply, dairy cows are incredibly thirsty. On average, they produce a kilogram of raw cow's milk that will require to make that 628 liters of fresh water.
2: Oh my gosh. On the other side, yellow split peas are built for water conservation. Peas have relatively shallow root systems that allow them to draw surface soil moisture efficiently without draining deep groundwater aquifers. Environmental data shows that the majority of peas in the United States are grown in dryland regions, like the Northern Plains, under rain-fed conditions. They rely almost entirely on natural precipitation rather than artificial irrigation. We love that. Protecting local watersheds. Life cycle modeling shows that substituting milk-derived proteins with pea protein can lower freshwater consumption by up to 92% per serving. And yeah, on that note too, because the peas are absorbing what's in the soil, the Clean Label Project, yeah, they have the highest amounts of heavy metals, especially compared to the whey.
1: So we're saying that for environmental concerns, that would be better to eat plant-based protein powders, but maybe even plant-based whole food would be better. But I have to say that I like the idea that the whey is being eaten instead of thrown away.
0: Yeah, absolutely. And we're going to play a song here in just a moment, and we may have time to take a caller. What do you think, ladies? We could open the phone lines, 923-3911. So if you have something to add to this conversation, give a call. And here comes another song.

0: Do you guys want to hear Soy Boy?
1: Yes.
2: Yeah.
0: Okay, here we go.
3: Oh my God. They found out.

0: That was great.
1: Shout out Hillside Boys.
0: Well, we have a few more minutes left, so in conclusion.
2: Yeah, so what we've been saying in that show. So, hey, Kmart listeners, if you just tuned in, we've been talking for an hour about protein powders and protein-packed products. And what we've been saying about it is that basically Americans actually eat enough proteins. So that's not a need to eat protein powders. What you need, what we all need more, is fibers.
1: Yeah, fair enough. And if you're a young male trying to develop shoulders to look better and more masculine, you should be aware that you are being heavily targeted by far-right marketing against feminism and vegetarianism and against the soy boy trope.
2: Okay, it's true that if what you want is to make muscle, well, those protein powders, they work, and it can be also useful for some conditions, for example, if you're getting older or if you consume Ozempic or other GLP-1 products.
1: Yeah. Things like casein are basically dried cottage cheese, so you might as well eat the cottage cheese. The protein powders, you know, there's protein in whole foods, and it's best to always go straight to the source without the extra manufacturing and processing of things that just end up having a heavy environmental impact and less healthy for your body.
2: And we were saying that, surprisingly, that whey powder that we now find everywhere, that most of the protein lovers buy, that is the leftover of the cheese factory. It used to be a waste. It used to be a contaminant to our rivers, and somehow it ended up in your protein powder box.
1: Which, as far as byproducts go, this is one of the better ones. You know, there's so many other industries where we're like, you know, like learning about how vinegar is like a byproduct from the petroleum industry and all these things. It's like, okay.
2: Wait, some of the white vinegar is a byproduct of the...
1: Some of it.
2: Yeah. Sure. You can look, you know, wait, we talked about that on our vinegar show. What is it? It's written on the... on the label, if it's a plant-based vinegar. And if nothing is written, that means it comes from petroleum.
0: It could be petroleum, right. Yeah. Well, right. Ladies, this has been another great show. We're reaching that time. Thanks for joining.
2: Great seeing you. And yeah, have a great day, ladies. Everybody in Hamburg and more.
1: Have fun in France, my dear.
0: Yes, good to see you both. Talk to you soon.
1: All right.
0: Mwah. Moon River Hello, Meandering Shanine. Coming up.
2: Have a great show, Shanine.
0: All right. Take care. Bye.
2: Bye.
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It's 10 a.m. Hope you're all having a great day wherever you are in the world. And thanks for keeping it tuned to K-Mud. Moon River Meandering with Shanine coming up in just a moment.

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And I'd like to thank our underwriter for this hour. 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This version of Moon River is by Bill Frisell. I like this version. I think I used it the last show, too. So this show is, as you can probably guess, we lost an icon, a humanitarian, a brilliant songwriter, singer, comedian, actress, Dolly Parton. So I'm going to honor her today and play a lot of her music, her doing some other people's songs, other people doing her songs. So if you love and appreciated Dolly Parton, we're going to just go there today. And after this one, we're going to start out with her song, Light of a Clear Blue Morning. And it's done by Waxahachie. And my son actually just turned me on to Waxahachie. And there's a female lead singer. I like her voice a lot. They're doing some interesting things. But it's a really nice cover of Light of a Clear Blue Morning. So that'll be coming your way in just a little bit.

It's 10:30 and you are listening to K-Mud, your voice in the Redwoods. Heart of the Redwoods Community Hospice invites you to their 23rd annual Taste of the Cove fundraiser to be held Saturday, September 5th from 1 to 5 p.m. at Malcolm's Park in Shelter Cove. 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And they're asking for no dogs, please. And K-Mud is the North Coast Co-op's Seeds for Change recipient this month. 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

So in that last set, we heard from Waxahachie, which I learned is a town in Texas. And they did Light of a Clear Blue Morning. We heard from Dolly with My Tennessee Mountain Home, one of my favorite holiday songs, Christmas songs, Hard Candy Christmas. It's written by a woman named Carol Hall. We heard 9 to 5, Coat of Many Colors. And from the Trio album with Linda Ronstadt and Emmylou Harris, we heard Farther Along. And this is Those Memories of You off of the Pickin' on Dolly Parton series. We've got some more from the Trio coming up next and a few other ones that you'll be, I imagine, pretty familiar with. So yes, this show is, it's all about Dolly today. We're mourning her loss.

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The 101 Community Fund proudly presents the return of the Laytonville Crawfish Boil, an afternoon of great food, live music, and community connection on August 29th at the Laytonville Rodeo Grounds from noon until 10 p.m. This nonprofit event brings people together to enjoy crawfish, locally sourced food, regional beer and wine, and outstanding live entertainment. The Laytonville Crawfish Boil is a celebration of the people, businesses, farms, and organizations that make this community special. Proceeds from this year's event support the Long Valley Little League. And I've got the Community Safety and Awareness Report for you. KMUD's Community Resources and Calendar page is live on the KMUD website at kmud.org under the Community drop-down menu. Our calendar provides addresses, phone numbers, and up-to-date information for farmers markets, food distributions, public meals, blood drives, and other community services. Today, Humboldt, Mendocino, Del Norte, and Trinity Counties have suspended all burns at this time. A message from the Department of Health and Human Services. Environmental health officials warn that harmful algal blooms and cyanobacteria are in our waterways after a dog died after swimming in a stagnant pool in the Eel River near Scotia in July. HABs and cyanobacteria toxins can be invisible and deadly, especially for dogs and children. Keep kids and pets out of green, blue, or brown scummy water. Never drink or cook with river or lake water. The North Coast Growers Association is hosting McKinleyville Farmers Market 3 to 6 p.m., the Henderson Center Farmers Market from 10 until 1:30. In Humboldt, Food for People is hosting food distributions in McKinleyville from 10 till 3, Willow Creek from 10 till noon, and in Garberville, 10:30 till noon. The Food for People Mobile Pantry will be in Blue Lake at the Blue Lake Community Resource Center, 111 Greenwood Ave, from 10 till 1. The Northern California Community Blood Bank Bloodmobile is in Safeway in Arcata from 11 to 3. And as always, the Northern California Community Blood Bank is open Monday through Friday, located at 2524 Harrison Ave in Eureka. 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In Mendocino, the Mendocino Food Network is hosting food distributions in Ukiah, 9 until 2, and the Laytonville pop-up at 100 Cato Drive from noon till 1. Lunches are provided for seniors at the Willett Senior Center, 11:45 until 1, and the Redwood Coast Senior Center in Fort Bragg, 11:30 till 1:15. Plowshares Peace and Justice Center in Ukiah provides a hot meal weekdays from 11:30 till noon. Meals are provided Monday through Friday at Willett's Daily Bread, 4:30 to 5:30, and at the Mendocino Coast Hospitality House in Fort Bragg at 3 p.m. This concludes the Community Safety and Awareness Report. It's read weekdays at 11 and at 3, and as needed to bring you up-to-the-minute road reports, burn permission status, emergency updates, as well as programming information. Weather report coming your way in just a moment.

National Weather Service report synopsis. Interior areas continue to see near to slightly below normal temperatures through this weekend. Coastal areas continue to see overnight stratus clouds with afternoon clearing. Tropical moisture may bring a few showers to Mendocino and Lake Counties Friday morning. Predicted temperatures, a high today of 89 at the K-Mud Studios in southern Humboldt, a low of 51 and 86 tomorrow. The Humboldt Bay Eureka area, 62, 54, 60, and Laytonville, northern Mendocino, 87 high today, 51 tonight, 83 tomorrow. The coastal waters forecast, Point St. George to Cape Mendocino and out to 10 nautical miles. Today, wind north 5 to 10 knots, waves northwest 4 feet at 9 seconds, and southwest 2 feet at 15 seconds, slight chance of rain. Tonight, wind north 5 to 10 knots, waves northwest 4 feet at 9 seconds, and southwest 2 feet at 15 seconds. The coastal waters forecast from Cape Mendocino to

2.2 feet, and the following high tide today will be at 11:28 p.m., 6.2 feet. Today, the full moon set at 6:05 in the southwest. Eventually, the moon will rise again in the southeast at 7:48 p.m. And according to the solunar theory, today's an excellent day for fishing. The fish activity forecast is very high. And I think I've got a lost critter report. So, last seen August 25th at 8 a.m. at Upper Wallen Road, a lost dog. It's a corgi with a tail. Its name is Coda. 3 years old. It is neutered. It's tricolor, medium coat length, gray collar. It has tags and it's chipped and it's shy, skittish. Collar is under the fur. May run. It likes women and it's skittish around men. So you can call 707-223-0226 if you found this corgi in the Upper Wallen Road area. So let's see, that's that one. I think there's another one as well. This one is a dog, a brindle mix named Precious. It's 1.5 years old. It was last seen on the 24th of August at 11 a.m. in the Dean Creek area. Let's see, it's dark brown brindle, short coat, pink collar, no tags, and doesn't bite, and it's friendly. And you can contact Lisa, and that number is 369-227-1375. So those are our lost critters. It's 11:11, and you are listening to Moon River Meandering. I'm Shanine, playing music for you in the studio every other Thursday, 10 till noon. And today we are honoring the memory of Dolly Parton, who passed away on Tuesday this week. So much wonderful music. I probably have enough for a couple of shows, but I did choose a lot of ones that I know and love dearly and some that I'm not so familiar with. So I hope you're enjoying it. The next track that's playing is going to be, tell you in just a moment. This is a piano version of I Will Always Love You. We've got a duet from Willie Nelson and Dolly Parton coming up in just a bit. And that one is called From Here to the Moon and Back. And then we'll go to some more from the trio of Dolly Parton, Linda Ronstadt, and Emmylou Harris.

And it is 71 degrees outside the K-Mud Studios here in Redway. It's sunny, and there's some clouds floating by. It's a beautiful morning.

ever asking why. We kissed, I fell under your spell, a love no one could deny. Don't you ever say I just walked away. I will always want you.

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The Natural Fiber Fair is from 10 a.m. till 5 p.m. on Saturday and 10 a.m. to 4 p.m. on Sunday at the Arcata Community Center. 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And that's for the weekend of the September 12th and September 13th. 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

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We are live and archived at kmud.org. And I'll be back in 2 weeks. We got Democracy Now! Coming your way in just a moment.

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1: High Fly by the late legendary pianist and composer Randy Weston. We continue our discussion of the hidden data workforce powering artificial intelligence with Julian Posada, author of the forthcoming book, Platform Extractivism, Data Work and the People Powering Artificial Intelligence, which is a deep look at data work and data workers in Venezuela. Julian Posada is Assistant Professor of American Studies at Yale University and co-director of its Computing, Culture and Society Certificate Program. Julian, welcome to Democracy Now! If you could... We just heard from Professor Antonio Casilli about data workers. You focused principally on Venezuela. If you could tell us what you found among data workers there.
2: Yes. Yeah, so when I started this project, I actually wanted to focus on Latin America, where I grew up. And the first thing that I found when I started this research is that most of the workers at the time when I started around 2020 were located specifically in Venezuela. So part of the project in the book is about why Venezuela contains so many of the workers that were powering, what I call in the book, powering artificial intelligence at the time. I found three reasons for that. The first reason is, of course, the economic conditions of the country. Since 2014, the economy of Venezuela has been in a crisis, hyperinflation, high unemployment rates, and adding to that, you have then the COVID pandemic starting, increasing unemployment rates with the lockdowns. So it was really, really a dire situation in the country around 7-6 years ago. The second reason, however, why Venezuela became so prominent in data work is the infrastructure of the country, which was developed by the government. So, for example, people have access to computers that were created in Venezuela, built in Venezuelan factories during the Hugo Chavez years that then were retained by families. And those same computers were the ones used for data work during the pandemic. And then the third reason, which is also an interesting one, is the composition of families in Venezuela. What I found is that from the qualitative interviews, not a single worker was alone. Workers really depending on their families. And during the pandemic, when a lot of people lost their employment, it was just one breadwinner in the house, the data worker, and the entire household was supporting that work through many activities, feeding the worker, doing house chores, and so on. But the family really revolved around data work, and then the neighbors as well. If you lost access to electricity, if you lost access to something, your neighbors would be there to provide support. So this is why I think Venezuela became such a prominent case for data work in Latin America and in the world during the pandemic. Again, the economic crisis, the infrastructure, and the composition of families.
1: And could you tell us what were the salaries like for these workers? What were the working conditions like? And who were they working for?
2: So salaries were either very low. Some platforms, remote tasks would pay workers per hour, and it would be 50 cents of a dollar per hour. Other platforms, the majority of them, would pay per task, so it would be a form of piecework. Workers would earn around $2 to $5 per week because of the hyperinflation then. Those few dollars were important for their income, right? And the interesting part is that some workers, and this is tied to the question about the number of workers and their location, some workers would use VPNs to mask their IP addresses, pretend they're in countries like here in the United States, and then get paid more for the same amount of work, pretending not to be in Venezuela. So it's really difficult to, one, estimate who they are, where they are, but also their pay rate really varies across tasks and platforms.
1: And how do they have any idea for what major tech company they're working? Is, like, does OpenAI or Anthropic, how do they employ these workers effectively through, how does it work?
2: So a company would usually approach outsourcing company. Let's say, for example, you have your AI startup. You approach one of the outsourcing companies, for example, Scale AI, which is a company behind Remote Tasks. Then with that company, you would then create a project and then outsource it to one of their platforms, in this case, Remote Tasks. And they would have programs, in this case, for Venezuelan workers. Then from the perspective of the worker, you would just see the tasks. In most cases, you don't know who they're working for, what tasks you're doing for, or what the AI that you're doing is in reality. I asked some workers if they had any guesses. For example, one worker was telling me, I think I work for a task related to the military complex because I have to tag roofs and bridges in some deserted place somewhere, but I have no idea where this is, and I have no idea what the company or what the AI I'm training is actually for. So there was really complete invisibility in that regard. The workers would not know who their employers were and what even the AI they were helping develop is.
1: And if you could talk a little bit also about how the workers are monitored and how their work is quantified.
2: Yeah, so like in any case of gig work, the algorithm here is the manager. And there are some cases in which workers, like in the case of Kenyan workers or workers in Madagascar, for example, where they're working for companies inside, they go to an office, like a call center, they're working in front of a computer, they have their boss around, and they go to a single location. That's what we in the academia call the Business Processing Outsourcing Centers, BPOs. My work in Venezuela was primarily focused on platforms. So the best way to think about it is think of the Uber of data annotation. So you will log into your computer to a platform on your browser, and then you would access the tasks and then do the tasks. And in this case, the algorithms will be the ones, the managerial algorithms, the ones actually controlling the workflow. You would have a timer. They would know how long you've been in each task. They would know, try to guess the accuracy of your tasks. They would present the same task twice or three times. So if you're doing different things, the algorithm will think you're spamming, so I'm going to ban you from this task now. So it really was an algorithm put in place to control the workforce and ensure that they were doing the job that the clients wanted them to do.
1: And what was the thing? Were you able to speak to a lot of these workers?
2: Yes, I did.
1: And what was the most frequently reported thing that they told you?
2: Well, one interesting thing is that it really depending on the tasks they were doing, they really varied in terms of payment because of the investments. So, for example, there was this task called Beast Mode in which workers would have to label images in households. Let's say an image of a living room, you have to label the couch as a couch, mirror as a mirror, and so on. And workers would then be paid bonus for this task that were really important for the companies and the firms. In this task, they were very repetitive, most of the cases. And at the time, so this is pre-LLMs, right? So at the time, there was a lot of investments on computer vision, investments, for example, to develop facial recognition algorithms or object identification algorithms. So this is why Venezuela, in which the workers, many of them didn't have knowledge of the English language, were able to tag these objects and train then these image recognition algorithms. Then post-2023, when the investments started to focus on large language models. This is when ChatGPT came out. Then a lot of that work was moved from Venezuela to places with, I would say, a colonial legacy with English-speaking countries, so the Philippines or India, in which many of these workers were required to speak English or knowing the English language, then were tasked with any task that would do with language, in the English language in this case. And at the same time, the situation in Venezuela improved a little bit. Oil prices started to increase again. And a lot of these workers then stopped doing data work and went back to their regular activities.
1: Thank you very much, Professor Julian Posada, Assistant Professor of American Studies and Co-Director of the Certificate in Computing, Culture and Society at Yale University. He's the author of the forthcoming book, Platform Extractivism, Data Work and the People Powering Artificial Intelligence. And that does it for today's show. Amy Goodman will be in Middlebury, Vermont Friday night for a screening of the film about Democracy Now! Called Steal the Story, Please! With the Oscar-nominated directors. Then on to Madison, Wisconsin on Labor Day weekend. Check our website at democracynow.org for details. Democracy Now! Is produced with Mike Burke, Dina Guzer, Anjali Kamath, Messiah Rhodes, Nicole Salazar, Maria Taracena, John Hamilton, Sarah Nasser, Charina Nadura, Sam Alkoff, Te Marie Astudio, Robbie Caron, Hani Masood, and Diego Ramos. Our executive director is Julie Crosby. And very special thanks to Becca Staley, John Randolph, Paul Powell, Mike DeFilippo, Miguel Noguera, Hugh Grant, Carl Moxer, Dennis Moynihan, David Prude, Dennis McCormick, Matt Ely, Anna Osbeck, Emily Anderson, Dante Toreri, and Buffy St. Marie Hernandez. I'm Nermeen Sheikh. Thanks so much for joining us for another edition of Democracy Now!
3: 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Skyfish. Students must be current on vaccinations and must be 5 years old by September 1st. Their 4-day week program, Monday through Friday, 8:30 to 3 p.m. Those interested in learning more can contact Julia at 707-923-3617. And the best Latin music, merengue, cumbia, bossa nova, samba, and more are all a part of the musical kaleidoscope that is Latino America Sonando. Jimmy, Orlando, Laura, and Maria bring you their personal perspective and love of the music every Friday from 1 to 3 p.m. And we got some critters here. I want to see. There's one that was found on the 25th at 8 a.m. at Upper Wallen Road. That's above Garberville. And, oh, it was lost. It wasn't found. It was lost up there. It's a dog, a corgi with tail named Coda, 3 years old, neutered, has a tricolor body, coat length is medium, color has a collar, a gray collar with tags, and it's chipped. It's shy and skittish, collar under fur, may run like women, skittish around men. And if you've seen this dog, give us a call at 707-223-0226. And the next one is on the 24th at 11 a.m. in the Dean Creek area. There was another lost dog. It's a brindle mix. Precious is the name. It's 1.5 years old, I'm assuming. And it's not neutered. It's dark brown brindle, has short coat, a pink collar with no tags or anything, and doesn't bite, and it's friendly. Please contact Lisa at 369-227-1375.

Good afternoon. Welcome to Outlaw Radio. This is the Spirit of Rock and Roll. I'm the Trinity Outlaw. I'll be here till 3 o'clock with you today. And I want to start by thanking Pamela for filling in for me last week. And here we are in almost coming up in the last part of the summer. And so far it's been pretty good summer. You know, not too much drastic weather. And fortunately, not a whole lot of fires. Definitely no big ones, which is great. We got a little time to get through, another month or so, but hopefully it's going to hang together for us, and we'll get a break this year from all the unpleasantries we have to deal with living around here. But here we are again with all the madness continuing to go on. It's just ridiculous to listen to some of this stuff. And I mean, we need some real intelligence. And all they talk about is artificial intelligence, basically. But, you know, hey, we're the ones with the real intelligence, so let's get together and make a difference.

There's a feeling shared today by the people whose freedom has been taken away. And as in the past when times were wrong, the common folks come together in song. How will we win? With what will we fight? We hope with this song, our world we will unite.

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2: Hey, my name is Marisela Rueda. Folks call me Mari. I am a Prairie Land defendant being held in Johnson County, Texas, still in segregated housing. I am going to share a poem called Wildflowers. Looking at the big concept of wildfires happening across the country and kind of putting it into the smaller context of feeling like sometimes my anger relates, or like the feelings of restlessness relate to feeling engulfed in flames, and trying to harness that into something healthier for our movements, for ourselves, and for the world. So this is Wildfires. If she writes fire, don't you see she is burning inside and out? Her heart hurts every day. I need to be smothered because I am trying to kill the flames. What is supposed to cultivate consumes. Some do not believe in prescribed burns and do not tend to their flame, or only take advantage of what is drawn to the hungry blaze. Comfort is easy to believe and seek, but this world knows no peace. We have a responsibility to help each other breathe with more ease. It's hard sensing through clouds of doubt, but we are powerful when we are connected. It only works when we listen. We don't have to see.
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3: A mad dash to the right. As we look at this world, as a new year dawns, we must admit that the world is on the march. And if we're honest, it's a march to the right. Why is this so? It is so, in my view, because rightist politicians have mastered the art of fear. And the politics of immigration is all about the manipulation of that fear for political purposes. Fear moves us, not hope, nor altruism. For fear taps into our survival instincts. It also draws us to the polling places and makes us vote. That explains what has been happening in Europe and in the U.S. as well. In fact, the recent American election was a contest between love and fear. And guess what? Fear won. In his first inaugural address in March of 1933, former U.S. President Franklin Delano Roosevelt said, "The only thing we have to fear is fear itself." Well, that was then, 1933, almost a century ago. Today, fear breeds more fear. And fear of what? Fear of blacks, smart women, fear of trans people. Politicians who know about how to motivate populations know well the pull and power of deep emotions. Like fear. They use it the way a violinist uses his strings. Many people are so engaged in fear of the other that they don't really see the game behind the curtain. That's because fear disrupts our ability to analyze and think things all the way through. Much of this anti-immigrant hysteria is occurring in Europe as many refugees from former colonies are trying to make their way back to the lands of the former colonizers' countries. In the U.S., much of the anti-immigrant energy is aimed at Mexicans and other Latino communities. Some see this explosion of anxiety as the fear of a browning of America. Latinos constitute the fastest growing segment of the U.S. population. Europe, meanwhile, is anxious about Arab and African refugees. Remember the lies about Haitians? They're eating our dogs, they're eating our cats, and other pets. Remember that? Of course you do. It was a lie. But it made Haitians the object of fear. How many folks know that the Haitians helped Americans fight against the British in the Revolutionary War? The Haitians were otherized, thus easier to fear. A few weeks ago, I heard a radio broadcast of someone complaining about refugees entering their country with significant anger in his voice. Guess who the speaker was? He was a Turkish citizen complaining about refugees from the civil war in Syria. This shows that the problems are not always as simple as they seem. Over a century ago, Marx said that a worker had no nation, and neither did the working class. As members of a class, all workers were brothers and sisters of other workers. Then they had two world wars, the awesome carnage of those wars, and people were firmly held in the grip of nationalism, still in war mode, but this time locked in a so-called Cold War. The wars had severely weakened several European empires, and during the 60s, we saw a wave of anti-colonial struggles, with many countries winning independence. The Algerian Revolution erupted in North Africa, and France, already weakened by its fall at Dien Bien Phu, or Vietnam, lost Algiers after some 6 years of anti-colonial war and popular resistance. Algerian revolutionary Frantz Fanon called repeatedly for decolonization, not just in Algeria, but in the whole of Africa. In fact, the world must be decolonized. Now, as many of those Arab and African states experiencing flag independence, a term that really means false independence, and those countries being in the grips of neocolonialism, their populations were uncared for and had to flee to find new places to live. With governments failing to serve the needs of their people, they became refugees of states that failed. The capital accumulation that Europe has experienced looked pretty damn attractive to millions of people in the former colonies. This present era is not just one of rightist drift. It's also a time of neoliberalism and the domination of the market. It's not a coincidence that these three features are merging together. For rightist drift, also known as neoliberalism, and anti-immigrationist anxieties go hand in hand. We are not surprised. Markets don't work to make communities better. They work for profit, period. They work to exploit, not to serve. We need to know that so we can organize together against it. Refugees aren't our enemies, only our fears are. And fear ain't nothing but an emotion. Danka, Danka Zaya. With love, not fear. This is Mumia Abu-Jamal.
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When you round up at the register this August, you'll be supporting KMA's locally produced content, which includes diverse music, local news, public affairs programs, and live safety information during fires, earthquakes, and other emergency events. 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And the Friends of Dutch Charlie Creek are fighting an industrial timber harvest in the prime coho salmon habitat on the upper South Fork of the Eel River. There will be a hearing for the court to decide whether to allow logging in the sensitive watershed. The hearing is at the Ukiah Courthouse at 100 North State Street in Ukiah. And so on today, Thursday, August 27th at 2 p.m., Courtroom H. To find out more, see SaveTheCoho.org. And this is the Spirit of Rock and Roll. We've got a little more rock and roll to come here for you. I hope it's putting a smile on your face.

0: you think of that?
1: Teacher, let me tell you a little story. Just this morning, my wife and I went to this hotel in the hills. That's right, the Bel Air.

Well, isn't that an abrupt ending? The machine just cut it off for me. Well, that's technology. What else can you think of? Anyway, this is a long cut, so I'm going to have to get out of here now. Stay tuned. Your digital divide is coming right up. I hope we had a little bit of uplifting today. I tried to keep it that way with the music. And appreciate everybody being out there listening and supporting the radio station. Please keep it up. We definitely need it. And remember, when you're off in the pigs and smashing the state, keep a smile on your lips and a song in your heart. And we'll see you next week.

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This is Perilous Penny with the Digital Divide just coming on in here. It is 3:02, and this is KMUD Garville 91.1 FM, HD1, and KMUE Eureka 88.1 FM and HD1, KLAI Laytonville 90.3 FM Translator, K258BQ Shelter Cove 99.5 FM, live and on demand at KMUD. 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Would like to share these words with you. Solar abundance, lifetime peace. Yes, I like that. Very nice. And also, oh, here's a, this is a great underwriting. Look at this. The 101 Community Fund proudly presents the return of the Laytonville Crawfish Bowl, an afternoon of great food, live music, and community connection. August 29th at the Laytonville Rodeo Ground from noon till 10 p.m. This non-profit event brings people together to enjoy crawfish, locally sourced food, regional beer and wines, and outstanding live entertainment. The Laytonville Crawfish Boil is a celebration of people, business, family, farms and organizations that make our community special. Proceeds from this year's event support the Long Valley Little League. All right. And, oh, here we go. Got a few to go. Friends of the Eel Solidarity Gathering. Every second Monday of the month, 5 to 7 p.m., all are invited to enjoy dinner, drinks, solidarity with your community at Humbrews. Proceeds support nonprofits as they bring you opportunities to learn about the important work local groups are doing and take meaningful action on that. On September 14th, Friends of the Eel will be joined by a Coalition for Responsible Transportation Priorities and AFSCME 1684 for local bus driver meet and greet. Demystify transit and ask them your burning questions about how transit works. So, yeah, sounds fun. And last but not least, the KMUD Board of Directors currently has an open seat that is filled by the board appointment. If you're interested in serving our community by helping KMUD to thrive as a board member or as a volunteer, please write to us at board@kmud.org expressing your interest and qualifications. Thanks for diving into the mud. And we got the Community Safety and Awareness and the National Weather Service report in a bit.

0: All right. National Weather Service. Interior areas continue to see new, slightly below normal temperatures throughout the weekend. Coastal areas continue to see overnight status clouds, stratus clouds, and afternoon clearing. Tropical moisture may bring a few showers to Mendocino and Lake County Friday morning.
1: Ooh.
0: Predictions, temperatures, Kmart Studios, 89 today, 51 tonight, and 86 tomorrow. Humboldt Bay Area, 62 today, 54 tonight, and 60 tomorrow. And Laytonville, northern Mendocino, 87 on your highs, lows 51 and 83. The coastal waters forecast from Point St. George to Cape Mendocino, out 10 nautical miles. Today, winds north 5 to 10 knots, waves northwest 4 feet at 9 seconds, southwest 2 feet at 15 seconds. A slight chance of rain. Tonight, winds north 5 to 10 knots, waves northwest 4 feet at 9 seconds, southwest 2 feet at 15 seconds. And the coastal water forecast from Cape Mendocino to Point Arena, out 10 nautical miles. A small craft advisory is in effect from Friday morning through Saturday evening. Tonight, today, winds northwest 15 to 20 knots, waves northwest 6 feet at 7 seconds, and south 3 feet at 14 seconds, a slight chance of rain. And tonight, winds northwest 15 to 20 knots, waves northwest 6 feet at 7 seconds, south 3 feet at 13 seconds. Lastly, here are the solar and lunar phases and tidal information. Today, Thursday, the 27th of August, the sun rose in Shelter Cove at 6:39 a.m. and the sunset will be at 7:54 p.m. for a total of 13 hours and 14 minutes of sunlight. The next high tide today was at 12:13 a.m. at 5.1 feet. The next low tide will be at 5:35 p.m. at 2.2 feet, and the following high tide today will be at 11:28 p.m. at 6.2 feet. Today the full moon set at 6:05 a.m. the southwest. Eventually the moon will rise again in the southeast at 7:48 p.m. According to the sonar theory, today is an excellent day for fishing and the fish activity is very high. All right. Community safety and awareness will be here with you in a few minutes.

All right, it's Community Safety and Awareness Report, Thursday, August 27th, 2026. KMUD's Community Resource Calendar page is live on KMUD's website, kmud.org. Under the community drop-down menu, our calendar provides addresses, phone numbers, and up-to-date information for farmers markets, food distributions, public meals, blood drives, and other community services. Today, Thursday, 27th, Humboldt, Mendocino, Del Norte, and Trinity County have suspended all burning at this time. Now for a message from the Department of Health and Human Services. Environmental Health Officer warns that harmful algae blooms and cyanobacteria are in our waterways. After a dog died after swimming in the stagnant pool in the Eel River near Scotia in July. HABs and cyanobacteria

Well, that was noon till one, so try again next time. All right. That one's done too. Oh, here we go. Meals are provided Monday through Friday at Willett's Daily Bread, 4:30 to 5:30, as well at the Mendocino Coast Hospitality House in Fort Bragg at 3. This concludes the Community Safety and Awareness Report, which can be heard weekdays 11 a.m. and 3 p.m. and as needed to bring you up to the minute road reports, burn permission status, emergency updates, as well as other programming information. All right. Okay, so this is Perilous Penny. This is Digital Divide. It is 3:13. And we've been listening to A Long and Perilous Journey. And this is Perilous Penny. So, and that was Peter Namlock and Jonah Sharp. You know, there's a really cool ambient festival happening in at Black Oak Ranch in September. I think around September 13th or something. It's called Chill It. You have to look it up because I really don't have the information. But I've been a few times because my friend Jonah has played, and I don't think he's playing this time. But it's really cool. It's really chill. I don't know how you get to go, but I did see a Facebook thing about it, so I think you can actually just go. I thought it was like private, but anyway, it's good music and it's really, really chill, but it's good. It's not too chill, right? But anyway, so we'll just hear a bit more of this and then we'll go into some other things.

Absolutely beautiful version of Stairway to Heaven, Led Zeppelin. Of course, that was Dolly Parton. I've been playing that for, gosh, about 15 years now. And, yeah, it's very sad that she has left us. But Dolly has left an absolute beautiful legacy. And, yeah, I love that track. Such a fabulous version. I'm going to play another Dolly Parton one. I've got quite... There was quite... Towards the end of her... I don't know, the last 15 years or so, she did actually do quite a few cool collaborations, and there were a lot of like remixes done, and it's pretty cool. So this is a great track. It's called Peace Train. I'm not sure, it was about 17 years ago. Yeah, it was a while back, but it's a good track. Check it out.

That is Dolly Parton with Peace Train. Of course, that was originally written by Cat Stevens in 1971. A total classic. Apparently, Dolly Parton really loved that track. And she covered it in 1996 and had a unique, legendary South African group, Lady Smith Black Mambusa. And this is a remix. It's the remix, extended remix, Junior Vasqui extended club mix. That's a really cool track.

0: the hitters all around. 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On peace train, peace train.
1: Yeah, I definitely think the world needs to get on that peace train. Thanks, Dolly. What a great cover. That's just fantastic. All right, we're going to have a couple more Dolly remixes. This one is like, of course, this actual track has been remixed and redone by so many artists, it was hard to pick which one to do. So here we go.

All right, that was Dolly Parton. That was part of her... she did a rock album only a few years ago in 2023. It was called Rockstar. And that Heart of Glass actually has features Debbie Harry on it too, which is really cool. I'm going to play another one from that album. I'm going to play her Purple Rain version. I think this is very cool. I haven't listened to the whole album, but that only came out a couple years ago. This is Perilous Penny with the Digital Divide, and it is 3:41 p.m. on KMUD 91.1 FM, 88.1 and 90.3 FM.

down. That was Dolly Parton. And that was the extended mix, World on Fire. That was the TCJ extended mix. It's a shame. It's just so, you know. it's a shame the words are so right now. And anyway, that was 3 years ago. What a brilliant track, that and Peace Train. So we've had an extended Dolly Parton first hour, lots of remixes. She did so much music, and in later in her life she collaborated with lots of interesting things. I think she collaborated through her whole life, but there was quite a few dance stuff. She even sung at Glastonbury a few years back. That was pretty cool. I might find that. Apparently it was really good. I've seen bits of it. I just haven't seen it all. So we're almost at the top of the hour. And I think I've actually run out of tracks to play. Oh, no, there's one more. I'm going to play this one. This came out 6 years ago, and it's kind of interesting. So, and then we'll be at the top of the hour and switching it up a bit, maybe. I don't know. We'll see what happens.

was a great track. So it's almost top of the hour. And yeah, I just got a call about another track that I will check out in a bit. We're going to have a few other different tracks first. I'm going to listen to a little African salsa crossover, which is kind of cool. Yeah, it's been really cool. I've never played that much Dolly Parton ever, but you know, I have actually played her for years, especially the remixes. And yeah, she's got such an incredible voice. And I got to listen to loads of radio shows yesterday because I was driving, and heard incredible stories about what a lovely lady she was and all the amazing things she did. And she's left an amazing legacy. She did a lot of good in the world. You know, is that really important? You know, some people, they just don't do anything good. And I don't think I'll be doing a 1 hour show for the life of some people if they pass. But certainly Dolly has definitely inspired me to dig up as much as I could. And I will be looking to see if I can find some like rare remixes, because I know there was a lot done. All right, so we are at the top of the hour, and this is Perilous Penny on the Digital Divide. And thank you for all the calls. This is Redwood Community Radio, KMUD Garberville, 91.1 FM and HD1. 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We got a few things to read. 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Also, friends of Dutch Charlie Creek are fighting an industrial timber harvest in the prime coho salmon habitat on the upper South Fork Eel River. There will be a hearing for the court to decide whether to allow logging in this sensitive watershed. The hearing is at the Ukiah Courthouse at 100 North State Street in Ukiah, today, or August 27 at 2 p.m. So I guess if you were there, you were there, and if you weren't, you're not. But you can find out more, because I'm sure there'll be more things going on, at savethecoho.org. All right. Well, we're going to listen to a little bit of this Afro Salsa mix, and I'm going to see if I can find some more Dolly remixes, but maybe not.

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This is Perilous Penny, and that was a pretty cool Afro Salsa House remix thing. And we're going to go a little bit more. This next track is a little bit, is called Back to My Roots, and it features Rihanna. 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And of course, on the KMUD.org is 422. And I hope you enjoyed that. I do have some other Dolly stuff I may or may not play. But actually, there's this pretty interesting track that just got made, and I'm sure it's AI actually, but it's quite interesting. So I'm not sure if I'll play it or not. We'll see. It's not one of her songs, it's a song about her, so it's not like ripping off her songs or anything, so that's good. So yeah, let's listen to this next track.

All right, that one was Island in the Stream. It was this really old Kenny Rogers and Dolly Parton. That was a remix. All right, now I'm going to play a little bit of this tribute song that literally just came out yesterday or today or whatever. All right, this one is only for a little bit. It's a very long, so I'm only going to play part of it. So there you go. It's almost the end of the show. It's 4:45. You've been listening to The Digital Divide with Perilous Penny. And if you didn't know, Dolly passed yesterday, which is very sad.

right, little George Michael there. So it's almost the end of the show. I'm going to finish off the show with an unaltered Dolly Parton track. This was actually kind of a request. So here we go. This one is called Blue Smoke, and it's a really cool track by Dolly Parton, of course. Blue Smoke.

KMUD Garberville, KMUE Eureka, KLAI Laytonville, K258BQ Shelter Cove, and on the World Wide Web, it's KMUD.org. 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Here comes Kinestet, Kineshet. 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

On behalf of the Yakima Nation and myself, I would like to honor a man that have left this world, the late Honorable Bob Jim, who believed in the things that the Indians were doing. His belief was that the whole world should know about the Indian world, whether it be as a nation, as a tribe, or individualists. His belief was that you are born as a child to feel the things around you. You become a young warrior to learn about the things that you felt around you. You become a warrior to live by the things that you felt and learned around you. Then you fall into the world of knowledge with all the experiences that you've had. So, to us, they're known as leaders, wise men, medicine people, and chiefs. He often felt that everybody was important. Nobody was unimportant.